0: you truly can't take it with you. Hi, Lauren Stibgen here for the Christian Working Woman. I am sure you have heard this statement before, but how do you live it? Let's face it, no amount of accumulation of things or titles or achievements here on earth can be taken to your heavenly home. How much are you thinking about the past or about the future rather than focusing on just this moment? All of this overthinking can lead to feelings of an out-of-balance life and will steal joy from the moment that you are in. This mindset can be difficult. With the ever-present noise and connectivity of our culture, how can you refocus on just this moment? Job 33:4 reminds us that the Spirit of God has made us and the breath of the Almighty gives us life. Pause for a moment and think about the wonder of your life and who gives it to you. Do you wake up each day with gratitude for the wonder of the breath in your lungs? Think about this. You have no control over your breath. You can't earn your breath. You can't work for your breath. It is a gift that powers your body, which is equally as wonderful. If you like scientific variables, a statistical analysis performed on the probability of your unique individual self being born is calculated as 1 in 400 trillion. While I am not a proponent of measuring what God creates, this human statistical analysis gives you an idea of just how amazing you are. I can hear you almost saying to me, "But Lauren, the moment I'm in right now is not filled with joy or peace or happiness." Understandably, if you are in a season of unexpected loss of a loved one, illness, job loss, or anything else, you probably want to know when you will move past this. This is why I have brought focus down to the gift and wonder that is your life. Finding gratitude and a moment of centering on this can help you truly know that God created you for a reason. He created you as one of one. And as a follower of Jesus Christ, He chose you to be part of His royal family. Pray today, "God, thank you for the breath in my lungs. Thank you for creating me in your image and loving me so much that I know Jesus Christ is my Savior. I am thankful to be part of your royal family, and I rest in this today." So many things can bring our lives out of balance, but God can help root us in His truths that bring us peace. Thanks for joining me this week, and I hope you were encouraged and inspired in your faith, and we'll tune in next week for more from the Christian Working Woman.
1: Coming up next, please stay tuned for It Is Written, presented by Pastor John Bradshaw.
2: It has stood the test of time. God's book, the Bible, still relevant in today's complex world. It is written, sharing hope around the globe.
3: I'm John Bradshaw. Thanks for joining me today on It Is Written. In 1903, the Ford Motor Company was born. It was founded by a 40-year-old man named Henry Ford, who had already tried to get into the automobile manufacturing business, but without a lot of success. This time around, within 10 years, Ford had introduced the

0: to doctors that are completely independent of any pharmaceutical funding. So I'm guardedly optimistic. I'll put it that way.
1: All right. Very good. And Robert Whitaker, final word from you. Are you optimistic about the future, too?
2: Not so much.
1: Not so much.
2: Maybe a tiny bit. I mean, certainly the residents and younger people are looking for new ways, new thoughts, and what you talked about, emphasizing wellness approaches as opposed to focusing on just illness symptoms. But the truth of the matter is we have this belief system, and people have to operate within that belief system. It's a DSM-ordered system, which is still a biologically-based system. And I think that the problem we have is it's just not rooted in science, and it's pretty easy to show that, and yet that is what our society organizes itself around, that DSM system. And even if an individual does want to focus on wellness, which I think is great and is happening, it's hard to break with that larger belief system. And I think that's the larger struggle for the future is how do we conceptualize psychiatric problems, psychiatric disorders, and then the society, if we can reconceptualize them, how could we best set up systems to respond? But I think we need to reconceptualize in a big way before we can really be optimistic for the future.
1: All right, very good. The book is entitled Psychiatry Under the Influence by Robert Whitaker and Lisa Cosgrove. Bob and Lisa, thank you so much for being with us today. Appreciate your words of wisdom.
2: Thanks for having us.
0: Thank you.
1: And listener, until next time, this is Charles Mills along with Robert Whitaker and Lisa Cosgrove inviting you to remain heartwise. Goodbye, everyone. Thank you for joining us today on Heartwise. 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
6: It indicated that only 33% of youths aged 12 to 17 consider marijuana use harmful. Only 54% see a serious risk in using cocaine. And the number of kids who believe binge drinking is dangerous has dropped to 45%. In short, the majority of our children believe there's little harm in abusing drugs and alcohol, even if they themselves don't use them. It's difficult to imagine how our kids could remain so misinformed. What can be done to combat this problem? Well, certainly schools should continue to offer drug programs to all students, but the problem must be dealt with at home. Without that intensive training at home, children are left with no preparation for the enormous pressures they're certain to face.
7: For more information, visit drdobsonminute.org.
8: Now a look at your evening weather on Vacaville Fairfield Christian Talk Radio. Sunny today with a high near 83 and lows around 57. Partly sunny tomorrow with a high of 90 and lows around 58. For your Sunday, intermittent clouds with a high near 76 and lows around 57. And for Monday, mostly sunny with a high near 81 and lows around 58. That's your evening weather on Vacaville Fairfield Christian Talk Radio.
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0: For the greatest days, beloved, I believe, are yet ahead. At least for all of those who will hold on to Jesus, regardless of what happens, and determined by His grace never to give up. I'm reminded of the words of Jesus when He said the reason that He came into this world was so that He might give us life more abundantly. John 10, to never to give up. Jesus came to give us something that some have not yet experienced to the full. So let's not give up until we get it. Amen? And then let's not give up. Let's just hang on to it forever. What do you say? But may I suggest there's a wicked one, an old serpent, the devil, that Satan we read about. This Satan, whom the Bible calls Apollyon, he is the destroyer of everything that's good according to Revelation. And he doesn't plan on giving up either. And that's why the battle, may I suggest today, is intensifying and becoming harder and harder for every one of us as Christians. In short, this old world is coming to a final showdown between Christ and Satan. And I want to be on the winning side, holding on. What do you say?
1: Amen.
0: Now, Jesus came to give us life. He came to give us joy and peace, but Satan has come to take it away, if he can. And believe it or not, Satan appears to be the winner in most cases. For he has a way of sort of destroying that real joy, that peace, that abundant life that Jesus came to give. Have you noticed that? May I be personal with you this morning for a little bit? May I do that? May I just get real personal with you today? Please. Nod your head, would you, please? All right, thank you. I'd like to suggest that the sad fact is that the very institution that Jesus set up and was willing to die for often becomes the most destructive tool in the hands of the enemy to bring about the greatest heartache and devastation in our lives. In other words, Satan uses the unconverted in the church itself to attack those who are seeking to do God's will. He keeps the fires constantly ablaze within the human heart. If he can turn a father against his son, or a daughter against her mother, or a brother against brother, and sister against sister, and husband against wife, or wife against husband, then he rejoices. For he can say to the entire universe, quote, "Behold how these people, standing under the banner of Christ, hate one another. We have nothing to fear from them while they spend more strength in fighting among themselves than in warfare with my forces," end quote. That's taken from a little statement, 7T 239. Beloved, Satan is not only seeking for ways to divide the church today, he's constantly seeking to discourage every one of us who are still in it. If he can attack you through another member, that will serve his purpose well. But if he can cause you to become discouraged or complacent or apathetic, then he knows his kingdom will advance. Notice these words from the Apostle Paul to the Galatians in chapter 6, verses 9 and 10. I'm reading from Galatians chapter 6, verses 9 and 10. Paul here writes, "Let us not be weary in well-doing. For in due season we shall reap if we faint not. As we have therefore opportunity, let us do good unto all men, especially unto them who are of the household of faith." So if you're going to be nice to anybody, let it be in your family. I think most of us, if not all of us, know what it's like to be verbally or physically or morally or financially or socially by someone within the body of Christ. But sometimes the more Satan become the more deadly attacks and fatal attacks. People have lived through verbal abuse and emotional abuse and even physical and moral pain and social rejection. In fact, many of us even here today, or those listening over radio, have been victims of such abuse. But today, may I suggest, some of us are stronger in our relationship with God and with one another in the church than before we were attacked by the enemy. However,

Few Christians are prepared for the subtle and sinister attack of spiritual discouragement that so often sweeps over entire congregations and impact the lives of every one of us from time to time. Sometimes we don't even know when or how it all begins, but its end result is always the same. It leaves its victims in a spirit of complacency or indifference. If we understood how Satan works to discourage us, beloved, we would probably be more faithful in blocking his access to our souls. But we tend to think of God's we tend to think of God's three little keys to our spiritual survival as sort of being childish and perhaps not all that necessary in our daily life. And yet whenever we fail to apply these three basic biblical steps to our lives, it's at that very moment, that very point in time, that Satan moves in to take advantage of our weakness and begins pushing us toward the pit of spiritual discouragement or despondency. Let me give you God's three little keys today that will keep heaven's power in our lives and keep us from falling prey to the enemy of discouragement and indifference. And you need to write them down if you can't remember them. I think most of you know them already. They're intuitively within our hearts, but we just need to write them down, take a look at them again, and remember, these are the keys that will keep the power of God in our life and keep us from despondency and keep us from giving up. Number one, study God's Word every day. Read a portion of God's Word every day. In other words, let God speak to your mind and to your heart the first thing every morning. Number two, pray to God. That means talk to Him at the beginning of each day and throughout the day until the close of day. Continue to talk to God. And number three, I told you they were simple. Number three, invite God's Spirit to live in us. Invite God in us so that He can use us to touch the lives of those He wants to help or save. So we ask God to help us. We're asking the wrong question. God wants us to help Him. We're asking Him to help us. Do better here and do better there. We need to be asking, Lord, what would you have me to do for you? Send your Spirit through me like water through a hose so that you can build up your kingdom through me. Let me be of service to you. So invite God's Spirit to live in us, so that He can use us to touch the lives of those He wants to help and save. And beloved, what happens in your daily experience when you discover that God used you today? He touched someone through you today. It suddenly gives authenticity to your experience with God. As soon as we neglect, however, one of these areas, simple as they may be, we open a little door for Satan to enter and begin his subtle attacks. And it isn't long until he has developed a devastating spiritual depression in our lives. As our steady life weakens, or our prayer life is cut short, or our walking in the Spirit fails to happen, we become prime targets of Satan's attacks. Little by little, he lays out his tests and his temptations before us, and we discover that we are powerless to resist them. And thus we surrender to his deceptive influences until we find ourselves so separated from God that we don't even feel like praying anymore. Anybody ever been there besides me? And as far as Bible study, every time we open it, we either get strangely sleepy or we don't understand a thing we've just read. Anybody ever been there before? That means, beloved, we're obviously out of touch with the Spirit of God, and if He's no longer in our lives, then what's the use of even trying? Have those thoughts ever come to your mind as well as mine? And so we're tempted to think, and so we're tempted to reason, until about half of us find ourselves withdrawing from Christian fellowship or regular church attendance, because it really doesn't matter that much in our life. But it only gets worse from there, beloved.

For in time it begins to create a natural feeling within the human heart that really running on empty spiritual batteries is not so bad. In other words, it sort of feels normal after a while that having a is not really that unusual. And not having sufficient power in our lives to keep from sinning whenever we're tempted seems sort of, well, isn't that everybody else's problem? After all, nobody's perfect. Anybody ever been there with those thoughts before? Somehow, beloved, we sort of comfort ourselves that we at least have the Bible if we should need it. We can always pray and turn to that psychological crutch, as some call it, if we have to. And the Spirit of God is always there if we really do need Him. So we rationalize. In the book of Revelation chapter 3, Jesus speaks to His last church on earth, Laodicea. In verses 15 and 16, Jesus says, I know your works, that you're neither cold nor what? Hot. Now I would that you were cold or hot. I want you to be one or the other. So then because you are, remember that word he uses? Lukewarm. And neither cold nor hot, I will spew you out of my mouth. That's a terrible, terrible thought. For years I wondered, what does he mean by that? And then one day I ran across this explanation in a testimony of the church. In volume 6, page 408, let me read it to you. It says, to those who are indifferent, what did I say? Indifferent at this time, Christ's warning is. Now, let me stop there just for a moment. I looked that word up, indifferent, in Webster's New World College Dictionary, 4th edition, and this is what I found. Indifferent implies either apathy or neutrality, especially with reference to choice. Isn't that incredible? Indifference implies either apathy or neutrality, especially with reference to choice. In other words, according to Webster, Jesus would rather see God's last day church cold or hot rather than indifferent or lukewarm. Now, as I look at Laodicea as being indifferent, I see a church that is satisfied to remain in a state of apathy or neutrality. Now, let me finish the testimony that I began just a moment ago. To those who are indifferent at this time, Christ's warning is, because thou art lukewarm and neither cold nor hot, I will spew thee out of my mouth. The figure of spewing out of his mouth means that he cannot offer up your prayers or your expressions of love to God. He cannot endorse your teaching of his word or your spiritual work in any wise. He cannot present your religious exercises with the request that grace be given you, end quote. And you know how important grace is. Now, beloved, this is exactly where I see the church of God today. We are powerless to do battle with the enemy. Not only in our personal lives, but in our collective churches as a whole. At best, we seem to be simply holding a pattern, if you please. Holding on, as it were. That's where we are today. May I suggest that for many of us, we find in our Christian life we're simply maintaining our Christian experience, but we're not advancing against the kingdom of darkness. Has that been your experience? Oh Lord, just help me get through another day. May I also suggest that until we choose to rise up from our state of apathy and move beyond our elbows of neutrality and become motivated to confront our indifference, our lukewarm condition, we will never see another revival as long as we live. Something, beloved, is going to have to happen at the grassroots. It's going to have to happen at your house and my house. It's going to have to happen in God's house. God is ready to pour out His Spirit upon us, but we, beloved, are not ready to receive it. It's no wonder that a revival

example of true godliness among us is the greatest and most urgent of all our needs. But how could it happen, you ask? I ask, how could God's last day church slip so far into apostasy that she actually ends up in a state of apathy, a state of lukewarmness, a state of indifference and neutrality? Let me show you how it can happen. By describing the sequence of events as outlined by Ralph Neal. And let me just say, this state of indifference and neutrality has impacted every major denominational movement that God has raised up during the Protestant Reformation. None exempt. In other words, what I'm about to outline includes the Lutherans, the Presbyterians, the Congregationalists, the Methodists, and even our present-day Baptist friends, as well as the last of the Reformation movements, or that body of believers who is still struggling to carry on the torch of the arrested Protestant Reformation. Ralph Neal describes the events in this way. A spiritual movement often begins, now listen to your roots, it often begins or arises as a protest against worldliness and formalism in an established church or religious system. This first generation movement is generally embraced by the poor. The rich would lose too much joining it, since it's unpopular, despised, and persecuted by society in general. It has definite beliefs firmly held by zealous members. Seen any of those lately? Each member makes a personal decision or a choice to join it and knows what he or she believes. There's little organization or property, and there are few buildings. The group has strict standards and controls on behavior. Preachers, often without education, arise by inner compulsion, and there's little concern about public relations. And then it passes on to the second generation. With growth, there comes a need for organization and buildings. As a result of industry and frugality, members become prosperous. As prosperity increases, persecution begins to wane. Children born into the movement do not have to make personal decisions to join it. They do not necessarily know what they believe. They do not need to hammer out their own positions. These have been worked out for them. Preachers arise more by selection and by apprenticeship to older workers than by direct inner compulsion and conviction. In the third generation, organization develops and institutions are established. The need is seen for schools to pass on the faith of the fathers. Colleges are established. Members have to be exhorted to live up to the standards, while at the same time the standards of membership are being constantly lowered. Comes lax about disfellowshipping or removing non-practicing members. Missionary zeal cools off. There's more concern over public relations. Leaders study methods of propagating their faith, sometimes even employing extrinsic rewards as motivation for service by members. Youth question why they're different from others and intermarry with those not. In the fourth generation, there's much machinery. The number of administrators increases while the number of workers at the grassroots level becomes proportionately less. Great church councils are held to define doctrine. More schools, universities, and seminaries are established. These go to the world for accreditation and tend to become secularized. There's a re-examination and modernizing of methods. Attention is given to contemporary culture, theater, architecture, literature. The movement seeks to become relevant to contemporary society by becoming involved with popular causes. Services become formal. The group enjoys complete acceptance by the world, for the movement has now become a church. In Ezekiel chapter 22, verse 30, God had his prophet write, I looked for a man among them who could

0: build up a barricade, who could stand before me in the breach to defend the land from ruin. Beloved, may I suggest that's the same message God is giving to you and me today. He's looking for men and women, intrepid leaders, men and women who love God's church and God's truth more than they love their own lives. If what I read in the Bible is true, and I believe it is, there's a time of trouble coming, a time of trouble and challenge that this church and this old world have never known. This time of tribulation is going to call for men and women who are prepared to meet emergencies. In that final crisis, God will use all those who are not standing on the wrong side. Today, we are pressing on toward that final conflict between good and evil. This is no time, I'm suggesting today, beloved, for compromise. It's not a time to hide our colors. When the battle wages sore, I pray that none of us will turn traitor. This is no time to be laying down God's word or his sword of truth. It's a time, Satan, and not to be giving Satan the advantage in our lives or in the church. We must not let him have the power that presently he seems to possess. If you find yourself discouraged today in regard to your lack of faith or a loss of love, or in your broken relationship with Christ, or your personal friends, or if you find yourself grieving or resisting the Holy Spirit, then may I suggest today, beloved, you take courage. This again is not a time to give up or to lie down in apathy. This is a time, may I suggest, for us to get up, to stand up from our field of dreams, and to take a serious look at the opportunities that are all around us today. Right now, at this very moment, Jesus, according to Revelation chapter 3, is standing at the door of your heart and mine. And he's knocking. He stands as the great merchant of the universe. He's come to you and to me personally to offer us special gifts that will enable us to fight the good fight of faith and come off more than conqueror. God wants us today to hold on even though the church is in dire apathy. He wants us to represent him to the world. He wants to be our God. He wants us to represent him in his kingdom, both here and in the world to come. And he stands ready to empower us with his spirit so that he might work through us to build up his everlasting kingdom. Even though Satan, church of God here on earth, beloved, I would like to say he has not defeated it. Even though we may be in a holding pattern, he has not destroyed us. Even though he may have pushed us back, he has not defeated us. We still are God's chosen people on this earth. We are still the apple of God's eye, and whoever touches it touches the very hand of God. Even though we have, and it is true, become complacent and lukewarm, God has not given up on us, and we must never give up on him. For even though we stand today as a church militant, beloved, one day, church triumphant. Notice what Jesus is offering to you and me right now as I speak. I'm reading from Revelation 3, verse 18. He says he has gold, but this gold is spiritual. It represents faith and love. He wants to give it to us that we might be heavenly riches and not encumbered by things of this earth. He also has white raiment, or the gift of his own righteousness, that we might be spiritually clothed and at peace with God and man. He also has eye salve, or the gift of the Holy Spirit, that we might have spiritual discernment to recognize the apathetic condition in which we are, so that we might desire to stand up from that field that we find ourselves in so oftentimes, and that we might walk out of that field into God's coming kingdom.
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2: Hi, I'm John Erickson Tata. One morning shortly after I got out of rehab from my diving accident, I was sitting in the driveway of my sister's farmhouse. I was sitting there struggling against depression, feeling lonely and afraid of the future. Now, I knew Hebrews chapter 13, where God says he'll never leave us or forsake us, but right then

0: their hearts. As for such as turn aside unto their crooked ways, the Lord shall lead them forth with the workers of iniquity, but peace shall be upon Israel.
1: And he spake a parable unto them to this end, that men ought always to pray, and not to faint, saying,
2: There was in a city a judge which feared not God, neither regarded man. And there was a widow in that city, and she came unto him, saying, Avenge me of mine adversary. And he would not for a while. But afterward he said within himself, Though I fear not God, nor regard man, yet because this widow troubleth me, I will avenge her, lest by her continual coming she weary me.
1: And the Lord said,
2: Hear what the unjust judge saith. And shall not God avenge his own elect, which cry day and night unto him, though he bear long with them? I tell you that he will avenge them speedily. Nevertheless, when the Son of Man cometh, shall he find faith on the earth?
3: Children, obey your parents in the Lord, for this is right. Honor thy father and mother, which is the first commandment with promise, that it may be well with thee, and thou mayest live long on the earth.
4: Blessed are they that mourn, for they shall be comforted.
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6: 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I mean, I really felt that way early on. We had so many triggers that I wondered, how is this going to happen? How are we going to navigate this for the rest of our lives? And it wasn't until God started working on me personally, after I nagged and argued and yelled for a really long time and that didn't work, the Lord eventually started to say, Amber, you are Ms. All Wrong and he's Mr. Wrong, but that's because nobody is perfect. There is no perfect person except for Jesus Christ. And so that's what I had to come to. It was like, you know what? We made a vow. God did bring us together. He is wrong. I'm wrong. But that's because we're two people that are sinful. We need to yield to being perfected in Christ day by day. And that's what's going to make us right for each other.
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8: Now a look at your evening weather on Vacaville Fairfield Christian Talk Radio. Sunny today with a high near 83 and lows around 57. Partly sunny tomorrow with a high of 90 and lows around 58. For your Sunday, intermittent clouds with a high near 76 and lows around 57. And for Monday, mostly sunny with a high near 81 and lows around 58. That's your evening weather on Vacaville Fairfield Christian Talk Radio.
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10: There is only one. There is only one. His name is not Plato. His name is not Socrates. There is only one. Not Winston Churchill, not Abraham Lincoln. There is only one that can heal your broken heart, and that's Jesus Christ.
11: That's Pastor Mark Finley, and this is Hope Lives 365. At Hope Lives 365, we believe God answers prayer. Keep in mind this telephone number throughout today's broadcast, 888-244-HOPE. That's 888-244-HOPE. Here's Pastor Mark.
10: My topic is the child born in the Middle East that'll change the world. Let's pray as we go into this important topic tonight. Father in heaven, tonight we're going to talk about Jesus. And I pray that the Spirit of God would come and touch our hearts, change our lives. In Christ's name, amen. As you look over the landscape of history, there have been many world leaders that have changed the world. Whether you agree with Confucius or not, he was a world changer. Whether you agree with

I don't mean to go and add to your stress level, but if you spend a lot of time worrying, you should probably stop, because more and more research is still confirming that habitual worry is probably going to kill you. And of course, now what I've done is gone and given you something else to worry about. But seriously, we all know that stress and worry cause all kinds of health problems. One study I looked at recently said that stress doesn't just make you agitated, it actually causes your body to start breaking down. And I mean everything from the more obvious things like damage to your heart, down to damaging your teeth and gums. High stress levels wear down your immune system, which means you're a lot more likely to get sick. And that might mean more cold and flu, but it might also eventually mean more cancer. Now, here's the problem. Back in the day when our ancestors worked outside, maybe on the farm, maybe cutting trees down in the woods, it was a different work environment. They had to face a different set of problems. Out in the woods, you might actually come face to face with a grizzly or a mountain lion. And when that happens, your brain suddenly kicks into autopilot. It just takes over. Because your ability to use logic is kind of suspended in a moment of panic. Your brain suddenly dumps a bunch of hormones into your bloodstream, stuff like adrenaline and cortisol. And those hormones quickly elevate your heart rate. They make you breathe faster so you get more oxygen. And they flood your bloodstream with glucose so you have lots of fuel to help you run away. What you feel, though, is this cold sense of panic. Kind of like that awful sensation you get when you're going down a flight of stairs in the dark and you suddenly miss a step. Or maybe that feeling you get when someone swerves in front of you on the freeway and just about hits you. Your whole body tenses up, and you get this really quick flash of panic-driven energy. It's almost like you get these superhuman response times. And even when the danger is averted, when you realize that you only missed one step on that dark staircase, when you realize you're going to be fine, your heart still keeps racing for a few seconds after the crisis is over. Now, that's the fight-or-flight mechanism, and I know you've heard of it. It's a natural, healthy response designed to keep you alive. But it also makes incredible demands on your body. It pulls all or most of your resources in one direction. And because you have limited physical resources, it actually starts to shut down other systems in your body. Stuff you don't need at that moment, like your immune system, your digestive system, your reproductive system. That stuff. Then, a few minutes later, when the bear suddenly goes back into the woods and you realize, oh, I'm going to live, your body shuts down the extra adrenaline and cortisol, and it goes back to the business of life. Your digestion comes back online. So do your immune system and your reproductive system, and the whole experience only lasts a few minutes, and then you go back to normal. But today, with most human beings moving into an urban environment, it's not a grizzly bear anymore. It's a different kind of stress. It might be an interpersonal relationship in the office, or a bad or overbearing boss. It might be an overdue project, or the presentation you have to make tomorrow morning. Those are our new stressors. The problem is that our body doesn't know the difference. It still releases the same flood of adrenaline and cortisol, and it still diverts your body's resources to where it thinks it's going to need the most. And of course, that is the way your body is designed. It is natural. The problem in the modern work environment is that the crisis doesn't just last for 2 minutes. It goes on and on and on, hour after hour, day after day. And because your body's defense mechanisms don't know the difference, it just fires up that fight or flight response over and over and over. And it happens far more regularly than it was designed for. And that's when the real problems start. Because it doesn't just affect the rest of your body for a few minutes. It affects you for weeks and months and years. Your body's stream of resources are all out of whack. They're getting diverted to where you don't really need them long term. And parts of your system start to suffer. Your immune system begins to malfunction. Cancer cells begin to show up. And your organs stop working at peak efficiency. And honestly, this is killing us. Now, I might not be a doctor, but I do know what I'm talking about here because I've been there. Don't consider what I'm saying medical advice. Consider what I'm saying my personal experience. I've had moments in my life where the stress levels just about took me out. I couldn't sleep.
I found myself overreacting to even the smallest problems, and it was making my life miserable. And of course, that's the moment when I discover the words of Jesus, that passage from the Sermon on the Mount where he tells us, "Do not worry." And I've got to admit, there are days when I wonder how that's even possible anymore in the 21st century. I've got a mortgage. I've got kids to raise. I've got a ministry to run. I've got funds to raise. I've got a staff to pay. I've got to write a show and produce it.

0: worry about your life, what you will eat or what you will drink, nor about your body, what you will put on. Is not life more than food, and the body more than clothing? Look at the birds of the air, for they neither sow nor reap nor gather into barns. Yet your heavenly Father feeds them. Are you not of more value than they? Which of you, by worrying, can add one cubit to his stature? Now that last question, which of you by worrying can add one cubit to his stature? I want you to think about that for a minute, because this is really important. I'm going to take a quick break right now so that I can get my own adrenaline levels back down to normal. And I want to give you a chance to take an advantage of an amazing offer from the Voice of Prophecy. But then I'm going to come right back so we can look at this more carefully. So don't go away.
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0: Which of you, the Bible says, by worrying, can add one cubit to his stature? Now, those are words Jesus spoke almost 2,000 years ago, but I'm convinced that the remedy for stress and worry can actually be found in that single short sentence. Which of you, by worrying, can add one cubit to his stature? Now, I would love to pretend today that I've mastered what Jesus is talking about, but that wouldn't be true, because I still do struggle to keep my mind from obsessing about problems. Boy, do I struggle. But by paying attention to this passage from the Sermon on the Mount, I've got to say that things are getting better, and I'm managing stress and panic a lot better than I used to. Which of you, by worrying, can add one cubit to his stature? You can worry all you want about everything, but worrying won't fix it, because there are some things in life you can't change. You can't control it. And one of those things is the fact that life is hard. No matter how much you think you've mastered life, no matter how much security you think you're going to build, something will happen at some point. Life will throw you a curveball. I can guarantee it. Your health might get compromised. The markets might take a hit. Your house might burn down. Maybe somebody dies. I guarantee you something will happen. I promise. You and I can't build a personal utopia and expect it will last. It's just not the way it is in this world. Those pleasurable moments when everything is going perfectly, they won't last either, at least not on this side of the second coming. And worrying isn't going to change the fact that something someday will happen. You can worry all you want, but it won't change it. So the big question is the worry worth it? Is it worth that endless stream of adrenaline and cortisol? Is it worth poor health? Is it worth those moments of blind, sweaty panic? Is it worth laying awake all night? The answer is no. It's not worth it. Now, here's another question. Do you believe in God? Now, maybe you don't, but then I'd encourage you, go get a copy of our Discover Bible course and at least explore the possibility that God is real. But if you already know that He is, and you spend a lot of time worrying, then my question is simple. Don't you trust Him? That's the very point Jesus makes next. It's in verse 28, Matthew 6. So why do you worry about clothing? Consider the lilies of the field, how they grow. They neither toil nor spin. And yet I say to you that even Solomon in all his glory was not arrayed like one of these. Now, if God so clothes the grass of the field, which is today and tomorrow is thrown into the oven, will He not much more clothe you, O you of little faith? Now, I've got to admit, that last question hurts. When Jesus says, "Oh, you of little faith," I know that at some level He's actually talking to me, because I can assure you that I have lived in the valley of despair. I have lived in existence where I eat, sleep, and breathe obsessive negative thoughts. I have woken up in the middle of the night thinking about a tiny little problem, and I can't go back to sleep until I fix it. I don't know how many times I've spent the whole night obsessing, tossing and turning until I finally get out of bed and try and do something. So when Jesus says, "Oh, you of little faith," I know exactly who He's talking to. He's talking to me.

0: Psalm 129, a song of degrees.
1: Many a time have they afflicted me from my youth. May Israel now say, many a time have they afflicted me from my youth. Yet they have not prevailed against me. The plowers plowed upon my back. They made long their furrows. The Lord is righteous. He hath cut asunder the cords of the wicked. Let them all be confounded and turn back that hate Zion. Let them be as the grass upon the housetops, which withereth afore it groweth up, wherewith the mower filleth not his hand, nor he that bindeth sheaves his bosom. Neither do they which go by say, the blessing of the Lord be upon you. We bless you in the name of the Lord.
2: Blessed are the poor in spirit, for theirs is the kingdom of heaven. Blessed are they that mourn, for they shall be comforted. Blessed are the meek, for they shall inherit the earth. Blessed are they which do hunger and thirst after righteousness, for they shall be filled. Blessed are the merciful, for they shall obtain mercy. Blessed are the pure in heart, for they shall see God. Blessed are the peacemakers, for they shall be called the children of God. Blessed are they which are persecuted for righteousness' sake, for theirs is the kingdom of heaven. Blessed are ye when men shall revile you and persecute you, and shall say all manner of evil against you falsely for my sake. Rejoice and be exceeding glad, for great is your reward in heaven. Blessed are the poor in spirit, for theirs is the kingdom of heaven.
3: Bless them which persecute you. Bless and curse not.
4: The grace of Christ within us brings forth traits that are the opposite of selfishness, leading to a life that is refined, noble, and enriched.
5: Now a look at your evening weather on Vacaville Fairfield Christian Talk Radio. Sunny today with a high near 83 and lows around 57. Partly sunny tomorrow with a high of 90 and lows around 58. For your Sunday, intermittent clouds with a high near 76 and lows around 57. And for Monday, mostly sunny with a high near 81 and lows around 58. That's your evening weather on Vacaville Fairfield Christian Talk Radio.
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0: newspaper and see the reports of how much money is being spent on the movies, go to the movies, and what are the movies that are most popular? Usually very violent, maybe the science fiction fantasies, which have no root in the Bible, the things that portray a lot of sex and immoral behavior, antisocial behavior. What does a Christian have to do with watching anything like that? There's my question for you.
1: Well, they don't need to be watching that. You know, the Bible also says in the book of Corinthians that by beholding, we actually become changed. You know, I've talked to friends about this, and they debate that, and they say, no, you know, that doesn't affect me, and I'm adult, I can filter it out. But we don't know the subtle ways that it can change us. In fact, I read a report not too long ago, perhaps you saw it, where it talked about the change in the brain, actually. As we watch violent images, you know, they can track what it's doing to the brain chemistry. And so there are things that we might not even be aware of that over a long period of time that we are affected by what we watch. And so if we're watching murders and explosions and deaths and crime, it's affecting us.
0: I would venture to suggest that many, many Christians watch the same movies as non-Christians without regard to their content or without much regard to their content. I would just go on record as saying there's no place for the Christian to be watching immoral behavior, sexually explicit behavior. You're sitting through a lot of movies, unless they're G-rated, you're exposing yourself and maybe your kid to impure language, impure associations and thoughts. A lot of blasphemy and the name of God is used in vain in so many popular and common movies today. I think it's at least time for Christians to stop and give some real consideration to just what it is they're watching in the movie theaters today, at the cinemas. A lot of the stuff we just don't need to be watching.
1: Now, John, I want to argue the other side of this.
0: Go
1: just
0: ahead.
1: Just because we know that our listeners are coming at this from different perspectives, and let me kind of voice what some of them might be thinking right now. You said we have no business watching any of this if it's not a G rating. It's essentially what you were saying.
0: Unless it's wholesome and representative of the Bible. You could stretch this too far. There are going to be some documentaries which might not meet a G rating, but may not necessarily be bad to watch. But I'm not interested in splitting hairs here on Bible Talk. I'm talking about the stuff where you've got immoral behavior, sexually explicit stuff, wanton violence, this Hollywood stuff that isn't going to help you grow like Jesus and is going to affect your character in a way that's not consistent with the Bible pattern. You can split hairs about documentaries all day long, but that's not what we're about on Bible Talk.
1: But isn't this, though, the real world? I mean, you pick up the newspaper, you know, there are murders, there are crimes. Isn't this the real world? Are you suggesting that Christians ought to stick their head in the sand?
0: No, the real world is there's murders and there's crimes. But the real world for the Christian is that you don't need to go to a movie house and watch people taking off their clothes.
1: Well, what about on my television set?
0: Now, there's no difference, is there? You see, everybody's got to realize that on TV today, there's more profanity than ever. With cable television, there are stuff that's just way over the edge. I'm not even talking about edgy. This is just plain bad. I hope I remember to come back to the point that I'm thinking. No, let me just say it now. People with televisions in their house, cable, with some of these cable channels that show wickedness, while that's there, your kids have got access to it 24 hours a day, mm-hmm. 7 days a week. I know of Christian families leave full cable with the television set in each of their children's bedrooms. They're free to watch what they want, when they want. Now, what in the world's going on there?
1: Well, they're getting an education, I would say.
0: They sure are, and it's not an education coming from Jesus Christ. TV today contains a burgeoning amount of television programs featuring homosexual characters in very, very positive light. I'm not suggesting that we must always portray homosexuals negatively, but the practice of homosexuality is contrary to the Bible and ought not be promoted. Christians don't need to be imbibing this.
1: Well, why not? I mean, what is the harm? We realize it's out there. I mean, are we to be Pollyanna and not to even recognize and realize that this type of stuff is happening? What is the harm to a Christian knowing, watching this stuff?
0: Well, firstly, you know it's out there. You'd be living in a vacuum if you didn't realize what was going on in society. Even Jesus didn't live that way, and he associated with sinners. He didn't associate with their sin necessarily. What is the harm? I'm going to go back to the verse that you used. By beholding, we become changed. changed. Christians of all people ought to realize that, but I'm not sure that we do as much as we ought to. What you focus on is what you become like. What you accept as normal is what you will accept as okay. There is a lowering of the standards in society, worse in the Christian's heart. You open yourself up to be exposed to the playground of the devil. Man, I sound old-fashioned here today, but the Bible is an old-fashioned book, and on Bible Talk, we are going to encourage people to be consistent with the Bible.
1: I think a lot of people, well, we all need to realize that we are constantly programming ourselves to think a certain way, to behave in certain manners, and to we're actually programming our future, you might say, by what we put into these brains.
0: There's no question. We cannot serve two masters, according to the Bible. And so think of this in the context of a devotional life. The Christian gets up in the morning, spends time alone with Jesus in prayer. Oh, Jesus, come into my heart. And then reads the Holy Bible for a few moments in the morning and focuses on the Word of God. And then spends the rest of the day listening to irreligious rock music, watching immoral television shows, being entertained by Hollywood fare that is totally opposed to the Bible. Man, you're undoing everything that you've done. And you're going to find it very difficult to maintain a real connection with Jesus when you are inviting the devil to take up residence in your heart.
1: I would actually suggest that you're not going to like studying the Bible. If a person is filling their mind with that type of entertainment, the Bible is going to be like eating sand.
0: It is
1: It's
0: well
1: going to
0: known.
1: Be dry and gritty,
0: you're
1: and
0: right.
1: You're not going to have a desire for it.
0: It is well known that imbibing this gives people a distaste for spiritual things because these things are diametrically opposed to spiritual things. So this is another reason it's very, very important that we insulate ourselves against unnecessary exposure to the things of the devil that speak to us not of the things of Christ.
1: That's right. You know, John, I think we ought to, at this point, mention our free offer that our listeners are going to be able to take advantage of at the end of the program to
0: yes.
1: help them in their spiritual walk.
0: We've got a tremendous Bible study we want to offer you today. It is entitled The Word That Transforms. And this is going to help you in your study, going to help you navigate the troubled waters of the world out there. Get a hold of this. Call the number we give you, write to the address we give you, The Word That Transforms. This is an offer that I really want to encourage you to take up today.
1: We've talked now about movies and what we watch on television. What about music? Music is such an integral part of our life, and there are so many different styles of music. What about music, John?
0: Well, you know, again, I don't want to split hairs here. Because somebody's going to say, well, this one has a little bit of this. This one is slightly that. Let's just talk in obvious tones. Today, the music of today is vastly different to the music of yesterday. Now, remember...
1: How far back yesterday do you have to go?
0: Well, let's go back...
1: Go back to my childhood. The adults in my childhood were saying the same thing about the music I listened to.
0: Well, you know what? They were right when they were going crazy about Elvis swiveling his hips. Sure, and that today this is tame. Today that's nothing. I think that shows you just how far downhill we've gone. The Beatles came along and sang I Want to Hold Your Hand. Let me tell you, in case you haven't been listening, they've moved way past holding your hand in music today. The advent of rap music, and I'd like to think that the majority of our listeners aren't listening to rap, but I want to tell you, there's a good chance your children are. And I just I got curious one day when I saw a title of a rap song. It was number 2 in the charts. And I said to myself, I'm just going to check this out. So I did a little search. I looked up the lyrics to the song.
1: Mm-hmm.
0: Number 2 in the charts. And man, I've been around. But when I read those lyrics, I was horrified. This stuff is blue. And it's not just rap. Even in stuff as seemingly innocuous as some of the country music that we listen to today. What's it about often? Inappropriate relationships, immorality, sex, not all of it, but a great amount of it. It's time, at least, for people to start giving a lot of thought to what they're putting in their heads.
1: So what you're saying is we need to be listening to the lyrics, but does it go beyond lyrics? Does it go to the style of the music, the sound of the music?
0: Music has a physiological effect on people. There's no doubt about it. And there is music that is calculated to get your body moving, not calculated to get your body praising the Lord and feeling at one with Jesus. I'm going to guess you have been in rock concerts. just the music gets you moving and acting in a way that, well, you wouldn't want to act if you were just sitting down face-to-face with Jesus. Let's put it that way.
1: That's right. So you're talking about we need to look at the lyrics, but we ought to listen to the style of music, and needs to be a music that uplifts us spiritually instead of physically in a fleshly manner.
0: I've heard Christian music, and I've said to myself, man, what is that? Sounds like rock to me. It's getting me moving. Oh, no, that's about, it's about Jesus? You'd never know by the sound of it.
1: It's an important topic because it affects our spiritual life.
0: And Jesus wants you to have the very best spiritual life possible. Accept that from Him today. Come close to Him. And until we get together again next time on Bible Talk with Gary Gibbs, I'm John Bradshaw. God bless you.

0: This is Healthy Living, featuring Dr. Ken Cooper, founder of the Cooper Aerobics Center in Dallas, Texas. As kids, we were all encouraged to clean our plates. But with the incredible increase in obesity in this country, it's now not a bad idea to ask for a doggy bag. Here's Dr. Cooper.
1: When you go to the restaurant, have you noticed the increase in serving sizes? I can't believe this. In fact, my wife and I are making a habit now of going to the restaurant and ordering one entree and splitting it in half. And still I'm amazed at the size of the servings. We eat way too much in America. It's getting worse, not better. With at least 61% of our adult population overweight, that's above 25 body mass index. Some 26% are obese, that's above 30 pounds overweight. Some excessively obese, above 35 to 40 pounds overweight. It's getting worse, not better. And along with that, a sharp increase in the frequency of diseases. You can't be fat and be healthy. Now, you can be overweight and be lean if you're a professional athlete or someone building up muscle mass. But 90% of the people who are fat, they are fat, not lean. In a future segment, I want to talk about just how dangerous it is to be fat and what we can do to correct it.
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7: Now a look at your morning weather on Vacaville Fairfield Christian Talk Radio. Sunny today with a high near 83 and lows around 57. Partly sunny tomorrow with a high of 90 and lows around 58. For your Monday, intermittent clouds with a high near 76 and lows around 57. And for Tuesday, mostly sunny with a high near 81 and lows around 58. That's

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0: 30 days to natural blood pressure control, the no pressure solution. 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

0: Psalm 63. A psalm of David when he was in the wilderness of Judah.
1: O God, thou art my God, early will I seek thee. My soul thirsteth for thee. My flesh longeth for thee in a dry and thirsty land where no water is. To see thy power and thy glory, so as I have seen thee in the sanctuary. Because thy loving kindness is better than life, my lips shall praise thee. Thus will I bless thee while I live. I will lift up my hands in thy name. My soul shall be satisfied as with marrow and fatness, and my mouth shall praise thee with joyful lips when I remember thee upon my bed and meditate on thee in the night watches. Because thou hast been my help, therefore in the shadow of thy wings will I rejoice. My soul followeth hard after thee. Thy right hand upholdeth me. But those that seek my soul to destroy it shall go into the lower parts of the earth. They shall fall by the sword. They shall be a portion for foxes. But the king shall rejoice in God. Everyone that sweareth by him shall glory. But the mouth of them that speak lies shall be stopped.
2: And when Jesus departed thence, two blind men followed him, crying and saying, Thou son of David, have mercy on us. And when he was come into the house, the blind men came to him. And Jesus saith unto them, Believe ye that I am able to do this? They said unto him, Yea, Lord. Then touched he their eyes, saying, According to your faith be it unto you. And their eyes were opened.
3: Except a man be born again, he cannot see the kingdom of God.
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5: Now a look at your morning weather on Vacaville Fairfield Christian Talk Radio. Sunny today with a high near 83 and lows around 57. Partly sunny tomorrow with a high of 90 and lows around 58. For your Monday, intermittent clouds with a high near 76 and lows around 57. And for Tuesday, mostly sunny with a high near 81 and lows around 58. That's your morning weather on Vacaville Fairfield Christian Talk Radio.
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all the life things that a pastor is dealing with, the same life things that a lot of people are dealing with. And I chose to pursue pornography kind of as that pleasurable escape. And probably deeper than that, just to sort of medicate my own sort of personal brokenness and woundedness. And that's something I would discover later on. So what really drives it, and what keeps us coming back, or what keeps a person coming back, what kept me going back to it, was really, you know, there was some personal brokenness that I had to walk through and find healing and not need. And when you heal, then you don't need to try and salve that wound or try to put something on that wound. So I had to pursue a journey of healing. And so by God's grace, and thankfully, you know, everyone hits their bottom. And I say by God's grace, and I'm thankful for it, that I did. I kind of came to the end of my rope and I hit that place of bottom. And thankfully too, prior to kind of that bottom that I hit, my wife discovered that I had been looking at pornography. And that was a thing I did not want to have happen. I just think I love my wife, and I think so highly of her, and I respect her, and just I never wanted to break her heart. And it is heartbreaking. Without a doubt, it's heartbreaking. By this time, we also have kids. So I have three daughters, and by this time we have two, and a third one on the way by the time I kind of begin to break free. But we have kids, so I'm a father, and my wife discovered me, and her heart was broken, obviously, but she was determined to stay with me and to see me get better, which was a gift. Now, that doesn't mean that her frustrations and her hurt and her pain weren't real and weren't even intensifying, because it took me a while. I was able to confess in that moment when she found me, and I was sorry in that moment, but I wasn't sorry enough to do the hard work to really get free. And so we struggled through a number of months before I really got on the path towards legitimate recovery and transformation and change. And that is the gift that God gave us, is just the kind of the timing of it all. That when my wife was kind of at the end of her rope and had left me and had planned to leave our relationship, God spoke to both of us, but more deeply to me, and said, you know, it's time to move away from this. This has been the story of your life for so many years. And so God's word to me was, the way to find freedom is through sharing and talking about the issue, which seems really, really, you know, not ideal, especially for a pastor to start talking about their problem with pornography, right? So that was a message that I got from God at my lowest point. God's big idea was, hey, Bernie, you should disclose your pornography problem, to which I'm just kind of going, really, God, come on now. And but God is God, and there's a reason that God knows everything and is and has great wisdom. And so that's, you know, I was at a point where I would do anything. And so I called up a friend and invited that friend to my house so that I could confess and just open up and disclose and begin to share my life a bit with another human being. No one else on the face of the planet outside of my wife knew, you know, that as a pastor, full-time ordained pastor, I was struggling with pornography. And there it was. I just confessed it to the second person on the face of the planet that now knew. And I received such grace and patience and wisdom from people. And this person embraced me. And this was a friend that embraced me and prayed for me and gave me some guidance. And that was the beginning of my journey of breaking free. And that from that point on, I pursued all kinds of recovery efforts and groups
and conferences and intent.

0: Weekend intensives to recover and to get better. Read every book that I could. My wife and I went into counseling, and I was just on this path, and that's been the journey ever since. It's just been to pursue sustained recovery, sustained sobriety. Because it's one thing to get sober. It's another thing to stay sober. And so by God's grace, I'm thankful to this day that I remain, sober and continue to do the work to stay sober. And, my wife and I, our marriage has recovered. That's probably the biggest thing that you learn is that it's not just your own personal recovery, but it's the recovery of the people around you. And the recovery of the relationship, because the biggest thing that happens with the relationship, if you're married, or if you have a significant partner or significant other, you break a trust, and that all we have is the integrity of that trust, right? That's what the relationship is made of. And when that's broken, and a spouse feels that sense of betrayal and loss, that takes so much time to restore. And again, over the last 15, 16, 17, I can't even remember how many years it's been, but it's taken a while to kind of get back to where we are now. And, the thing that my drug of choice was internet pornography. And that's about as far as it went. It was, I just consumed lots of internet pornography and, there were probably moments along the way where I was tempted to act out in other ways, but I never really pursued that. It was just an escalation in consumption. It wasn't even an escalation in explicity, I would say. I didn't look for anything more explicit or more, just uglier, nastier stuff. It was just kind of this, just this stuff, this, whatever you could consume online that was just kind of your, the pornography that's easily accessible and free. I never even paid for it, right? Just the free stuff. And it just escalated in so much frequency. It kind of controlled my life. So yeah, that's really kind of the story. And I think for the sake of our topic here as a father, one of the most powerful things that I did in my recovery initially, just starting out, was I had to make this list of motivating factors. What's motivating me towards getting free and staying free? And the number one motivating factor, probably second to wanting to be a great husband to my wife and restoring the trust that I lost from my wife, from that relationship, was to be the best father to my children, and not to be a father that my children would grow up and have to be ashamed of, or have to explain to people what's up with your dad. And then connected to that too was, hey, I don't want my children to ever walk in on me or find something on my computer or discover something, with pornography on it because their dad had not. So, Jonathan, that's kind of the story. I hope I covered it well.
1: That is a powerful testimony, just as much a testimony of deliverance, of God's grace, not only manifested through God, but in your family as well. I think it's a very powerful testimony of what God can do. But that kind of gets me to the other side of this. So we're seeing this physical struggle and this physical battle that's going on, that's manifesting itself on the physical side. But there's this other side too, which is the spiritual side. And I'm curious to what's going on there, because there has to be something pretty dark happening there. So what exactly is the role of pornography in the dark side playbook and Satan's playbook, and how is it being used against God and his people?
0: Yeah, great question. I love that. No question about it. That is a deeply spiritual issue that is, that's going on with us. And, so I'll kind of take you back to the way I like to talk about it. I believe that in the Garden of Eden, at creation, that God created Adam and Eve, he created them for intimacy, for connection. That great line where Adam says, she is now bone of my bone and flesh of my flesh, and the two, you know, become one. And that's God's ideal. And the power of pornography is that it undermines intimacy. It destroys intimacy. The big lie that the culture believes and people want to believe is that pornography somehow enhances intimacy and connection. But that's the spiritual lie. That's the lie straight out of hell, if you will, is that you know, it's akin to the lie that Satan told Eve that she would not surely die. But in fact, if you consume pornography, your relationships will indeed die. They cannot sustain what pornography brings into a relationship. And so that really is the big play out of the dark side playbook, if you will, is the deception that somehow you can bring pornography into your relationship and your relationship will get better, when in fact it will disintegrate. Because the nature of pornography is such that it does not allow you to remain whole. It has it breaks you apart. It has a fragment. It does a fragmentation of you. So, you know, in my story, my wife would, you know, when we were together, not even intimately, but when we were just together in the, you know, around in the living room in the house, she would say that I was there, but I wasn't really there, because there's a preoccupation going on with you when you're hooked on and consuming pornography. And I've talked to tons and tons and tons of people, primarily spouses, right? Women who are married to someone who's consuming a lot of pornography, or a husband, a guy who's married to someone who's consuming a lot of pornography. And the number one thing they'll say is that they're not really here, that they're not present. And so if you're trying to raise children with someone like this, if you're trying to be this family that's together, you're being undermined by pornography. That's the enemy's big play. He doesn't have to get you to do some awful, terrible thing out there. It's just as if pornography isn't awful and terrible enough, but he's just got to get you preoccupied with something else to where your attention isn't on that which is most important. And that is building and developing and growing these relationships with the people who we love the most. And so, I always say pornography is an enemy of intimacy, and it destroys intimacy and it breaks relationships apart. And the consumer of pornography, in fact, becomes less of a less present, because there's less integrity there. They're not whole themselves, and so they don't have a whole lot to bring to a relationship, and so that really makes it difficult to grow a marriage, that really to enjoy and engage your children, and for people to get you. They can't get you because you're not really, you know, whole, and you're not really there. So yeah, that really is the diabolic nature of pornography, if you ask me, John.
1: This has been an absolutely powerful, powerful discussion. For the sake of time, we're going to go ahead and continue this discussion in the next episode.
2: 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Scriptural Pursuit helps you to understand the grand themes found in the Bible. Here's your host for Scriptural Pursuit, Glenn Russell.
3: I've been reading on the Evangelical Mission Society website some disturbing statistics on what Christians give to missions. For example, here's one fact. 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Here's another one. Only about 1% of all the money going to missions actually goes to reach those who have never heard of Jesus before. Most of our money goes to where the gospel's already been preached. Another statistic. 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Here's another one. Only about 3% of Christians return tithe to God. But if Christians in America gave just 10% of their income to missions, we could support more than 2 million

0: 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And the truth of the Lord endureth forever. Praise ye the Lord.
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5: Now a look at your morning weather on Vacaville Fairfield Christian Talk Radio. Sunny today with a high near 83 and lows around 57. Partly sunny tomorrow with a high of 90 and lows around 58. For your Monday, intermittent clouds with a high near 76 and lows around 57. And for Tuesday, mostly sunny with a high near 81 and lows around 58. That's your morning weather on Vacaville Fairfield Christian Talk Radio.
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0: You've been listening to It Is Written, presented by Pastor John Bradshaw. We hope you have been blessed and that your faith in God has been renewed. Join us again next week at the same time on this station for It Is Written with John Bradshaw. This program was produced by It Is Written, all rights reserved. 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
1: Zero, nada, nil, zilch, nix, nout, zip, nought, nothing. Paul couldn't make it any clearer than when he wrote in Romans 8, 38 and 39, "For I am persuaded that neither death nor life, nor angels, nor principalities, nor powers, nor things present, nor things to come, nor height, nor depth, nor any other created thing shall be able to separate us from the love of God, which is in Christ Jesus our Lord." There's no barrier, no person, no creature that can separate you from God's love. I can't imagine Paul being any more emphatic than he is here. So what do you do with love like that? Knowing the God of heaven has an undying, unending love for you has got to touch your heart and draw forth a response. If you haven't experienced the love of God, open your heart up to Him today and accept what God has done for you in Jesus Christ. I'm John Bradshaw for It Is Written.
2: 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A Psalm of David.
3: The Lord is my shepherd, I shall not want. He maketh me to lie down in green pastures. He leadeth me beside the still waters. He restoreth my soul. He leadeth me in the paths of righteousness for His name's sake. Yea, though I walk through the valley of the shadow of death, I will fear no evil, for Thou art with me. Thy rod and thy staff, they comfort me. Thou preparest a table before me in the presence of mine enemies. Thou anointest my head with oil. My cup runneth over. Surely goodness and mercy shall follow me all the days of my life, and I will dwell in the house of the Lord forever.
4: Blessed are the poor in spirit, for theirs is the kingdom of heaven. Blessed are they that mourn, for they shall be comforted. Blessed are the meek, for they shall inherit the earth. Blessed are they which do hunger and thirst after righteousness, for they shall be filled. Blessed are the merciful, for they shall obtain mercy. Blessed are the pure in heart, for they shall see God. Blessed are the peacemakers, for they shall be called the children of God. Blessed are they which are persecuted for righteousness' sake, for theirs is the kingdom of heaven. Blessed are ye when men shall revile you and persecute you, and shall say all manner of evil against you falsely for my sake. Rejoice and be exceeding glad, for great is your reward in heaven.
5: For God, who commanded the light to shine out of darkness, hath shined in our hearts to give the light of the knowledge of the glory of God in the face of Jesus Christ.
6: For a long time, whenever we'd face a crisis, I'd tell my husband, "Let's just trust God. He's all we need." Then I'd run to my friends and tell them all about our marriage or finances.
7: It's easy to say that God is all we need, but in the rough and tumble world, do we really believe it?
6: The truth is, I claimed that all I needed was God, but I thought I needed God plus my friends.
7: Do you really believe that God is enough? Or do you feel that you need God plus close friends? God plus health, plus a husband, plus a job that pays enough? Psalm 121 sets us straight. It says, "Where does my help come from? My help comes from the Lord, the maker of heaven and earth." What's the biggest worry facing you right now? Take a minute to ask God for His help, and then trust in Him alone. With Seeking Him, I'm Nancy DeMoss Wagamuth.
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9: Now a look at your morning weather on Vacaville Fairfield Christian Talk Radio. Sunny today with a high near 83 and lows around 57. Partly sunny tomorrow with a high of 90 and lows around 58. For your Monday, intermittent clouds with a high near 76 and lows around 57. And for Tuesday, mostly sunny with a high near 81 and lows around 58. That's your morning weather on Vacaville Fairfield Christian Talk Radio.
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You're listening to Amazing Facts Bible Study Guide, Lesson Number 1. Our topic, Is There Anything Left You Can Trust? In these rapidly changing and challenging times, when promises of stability and safety rarely come through, when trusted spiritual leaders prove false, when lying in politics seems to be the norm, when those you depend on the most often hurt you the deepest, is there anything left you can trust? Yes, you can fully trust the Bible. Let's take a look at the evidence.

imagine being set adrift down here in these shark-infested waters in the pitch darkness of night with the thunder crashing, the lightning flashing, and no sign of likely survival. Join us today as we hear Neil Watt's incredible story of survival and the amazing way that God heard his prayers and assisted Neil in surviving and in making his way to the beach.

0: 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Then answered Peter and said unto him, Behold, we have forsaken all and followed thee. What shall we have therefore? And Jesus said unto them, Verily I say unto you, that ye which have followed me, in the regeneration when the Son of Man shall sit in the throne of his glory, ye also shall sit upon 12 thrones, judging the 12 tribes of Israel. 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
4: Now a look at your morning weather on Vacaville Fairfield Christian Talk Radio. Sunny today with a high near 83 and lows around 57. Partly sunny tomorrow with a high of 90 and lows around 58. For your Monday, intermittent clouds with a high near 76 and lows around 57. And for Tuesday, mostly sunny with a high near 81 and lows around 58. That's your morning weather on Vacaville Fairfield Christian Talk Radio.
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0: The grace of Christ within us brings forth traits that are the opposite of selfishness, leading to a life that is refined, noble, and enriched.
1: Happy birthday, George.
2: 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Is it my birthday again?
1: Have you forgotten?
3: The oldest American on record in the 20th century, an Army veteran, died at the age of 112 on March 16, 1959. But there's one man much older, and he's still alive today. I'll return in a moment with the amazing fact.

Hi friends, would you like to hear an amazing fact? The person who's gone the longest without any sleep was David Gardner, 17 years old. In 1964, he went 11 hours and 25 minutes with no sleep. He did this under careful supervision, but they noted that after that period of time, he was having moodiness, memory lapses, hallucinations, and he couldn't do math problems. God designed us that we need rest. We're going to talk about how to find that rest in this presentation of Revelation Now.

0: Hello, friends. If you've tuned in, you're part of Revelation Now. We'd like to welcome all of those joining us across the country and around the world, part of this International Bible Prophecy Seminar. We're delighted to be able to study with you some of the most important and fascinating prophecies of the Bible. Well, before we get to our study, let's start with prayer. Dear Father, we thank you that we're able to open up your word and study these very important, timely, biblical truths. And Lord, we ask for your spirit. We know the Bible is your book, and we want the Holy Spirit to guide us. Be with those who are listening and watching all over the world. In Jesus' name, amen.
1: Amen. Well, our study today is titled, The Rest of Our Work. And this is really a prophecy subject. Now, when we first get into it, you might wonder, what is the angle on this? What are we going to be talking about? I want you to go to Revelation chapter 14, verse 7, and notice this. It says, fear God. These angels are pictured flying in the midst of heaven, and they declare, fear God and give glory to him, for the hour of his judgment has come. And worship him who made, worship the Creator, the heavens and the earth and the sea and the springs of water. By the way, that is an excerpt from the fourth commandment. It says to God's people to worship the Creator. We're living in a world where a lot of people do not believe in the Creator anymore. They believe in evolution. Same chapter, then, it singles out the people who are worshiping the beast in his image. You look in Revelation 14, verse 11, and it says, they, those who worship the beast and receive his mark, they have no rest day or night who receives his mark of his name. And so you've got this contrast between one group that is worshiping God and they're worshiping the Creator. The other group, it says, has no rest, those who worship the beast in his image and whoever receives the mark of his name. Now, to understand how important this subject is of worship and rest, we're going to go back to the Old Testament and go to the book of Exodus. Most of you know the story of the Exodus. It dates back to the time they believe that Ramses II was probably the Pharaoh who was ruling Egypt at the time of Moses. Children of Israel had been enslaved by the Egyptians, and the Egyptians were treating them very cruelly. They had taskmasters over them that were working them. Well, Moses, who was born as a slave, but he was adopted into Pharaoh's house miraculously, he tried to deliver his people on his own when he saw one of the Egyptian taskmasters beating a servant. Moses rose up and he killed the Egyptian taskmaster. And then when it was known, he fled into the wilderness and he figured that, well, he wouldn't be the one God would use to deliver his people. But 40 years later, God appears to Moses at the burning bush. And he said, I've chosen you. I want you to go back and bring my people back to this mountain to worship me here. And that was Mount Sinai, Mount Horeb, where God gave them the Ten Commandments. So Moses goes back to Egypt. But before he goes to the Pharaoh and tells him, let my people go, he first meets with the elders of Israel. Notice what it says here. And Moses and Aaron, his brother, they went and they gathered together the elders of the children of Israel. Now at this meeting, something very important happened. He said to them, God has spoken to me, and he's going to deliver you from your slavery. You need to humble yourselves before God and return to him. He highlighted that they had been adopting the customs and the idolatry of Egypt, that they had been neglecting to worship the true God. And among the things we believe that Moses said to them in that meeting was, we need to continue resting. You guys are working 7 days a week. One reason we believe that is look what happens next. When Moses then goes to the Pharaoh and says, let my people go. And the Pharaoh doesn't want to let them go. Afterward, Moses and Aaron went in and told the Pharaoh, thus says the Lord God of Israel, let my people go. And the Pharaoh said, behold, the people of the land are now many, and you make them rest. That word, their rest, is the word Shabbat. You are making them keep Sabbath. They're not giving me as much work. I don't want them to rest. I want them to work, work, work. You're making them rest from their burdens. Thus saith Pharaoh, I will not give you straw to make the bricks. Go ye get your straw where you can find it. Go therefore now and work, for there shall no straw be given you. Now, the story of the Exodus is the story of salvation. You've got a nation that are in bondage. They're in slavery. And the Pharaoh is like the devil, and he's making them work. They're laboring. They're heavy laden. You know, Jesus had come to me, and I'll give you rest. The Pharaoh says, I don't want you to rest. I want you to work, work, work, work yourself to death. So you don't think about the purpose of life. And so you've got this contrast that you even see going from the book of Exodus all the way into the book of Revelation between worshiping the beast in his image and worshiping the Creator. Go, therefore, continue with that level of work. Well, God said, I'm going to bring my people out that they might worship me. Plague after plague went to Pharaoh, saying, let them go, let them go. There was the darkness, and there was the lice, and there was the blood in the waters, and the hail, and the fire. And eventually there was the Passover. That was the last of the plagues. They sacrificed a lamb, and then they began their journey out of Egypt. And of course, Moses brought them to Mount Sinai. Don't forget, the lamb comes before the law. Nobody is saved by the law. We are saved by the Lamb. So he led them through the Red Sea, and after he led them through the Red Sea, before they get to Mount Sinai, they run short on bread. And God says, don't worry, I'll feed you with bread from heaven. He said, 6 days a week, I'm going to rain down this bread for you. But you're not getting any on the seventh day. On the sixth day, gather twice as much. He said, eat that today, for it is a Sabbath to the Lord. Today you'll find none in the field. So God performed this miracle for 40 years where he rained bread down from heaven for 6 days, but there would be none on the seventh. And it was meant to be a time of rest. Now this is even before they get to Mount Sinai. So this law predates even the Ten Commandments. Because when some of the people went out to try to gather bread, God said to Moses, how long will they refuse to keep my commandments? And that's in Exodus 16. You don't find the Ten Commandments until you get to Exodus 20. So with this little backdrop, let me just tell you, friends, what we're going to talk about. In the last days, you've got a battle over worship. One group is going to worship God, receive the seal of God, and another group is going to worship the beast in his image, and they have no rest. You can see that in the book of Daniel, the king made a law. In Daniel chapter 3, everybody's got to bow down and worship this image. But those three faithful Hebrews said, we're not going to bow and worship the golden image because the Ten Commandments say, do not make idols and pray to them. So they were tested. It was a government law, but they refused to bow down. They were threatened with death, but God delivered them. Then you get to Daniel chapter 6. Now it's the Persian government instead of the Babylonian. Makes a law. Don't pray to anybody but to the king Darius for 30 days or you're going to die. Well, Daniel said, I can't do that because that breaks the first commandment. In the last days, the devil's going to do the same thing. There's going to be a law that is going to compel people. First, they'll be told you can't buy or sell. And it's going to compel them to worship contrary to God's word, or they won't be able to buy or sell. Ultimately, they'll be killed. So we need to know what these issues are so we're not deceived in the last days. Keep in mind, Daniel chapter 7, verse 25 says that the beast power thinks to change times and laws. Now, friends, put on your seatbelt because you're going to learn some things tonight that I think are going to surprise you. But I pray you'll come with an open mind and an open heart and an open Bible. We're going to go out to our man on the street and find out what people have to say about the Sabbath day. And that'll be our study tonight.
2: I think a day of rest is absolutely necessary as long as you make the most of it.
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1: All right, well, there you've got a little feedback from some of our people out in the various cities across the country dealing with the subject of the Sabbath. Now, stay tuned, friends. You're going to find out this has very much to do with prophecy and the last days. But as is our custom, we're going to go into this study using the question-answer format. So our first question helps me remember all the different points. Question number one, did God make the Sabbath rest only for Israelites? What does the Bible say? You can read in Mark chapter 2, Jesus said, "And he said unto them, the Sabbath was made for man, and not man for the Sabbath." See, God made man on the sixth day, but then he made the Sabbath on the seventh day. He made another day for man to be blessed in that time period. Now, the word that Jesus uses here, man, that's the word anthropon or anthropos, and it means mankind. M-A-N is not how you spell Jew. A lot of people think the Sabbath is just for the Jews, but that's really absurd. It's not only Jews that need rest. In the Sabbath commandment, God said it's not only for a person, it's for the people in their household and even their animals. Everybody needs rest. That's part of God's design, part of his divine design for us. And it even says in Isaiah 56, verse 6, "Also the sons of the stranger," meaning non-Jews, "that join themselves to the Lord to serve him and to love the name of the Lord, to be his servants, everyone that keeps the Sabbath from polluting it and takes hold of my covenant, even them I'll bring to my holy mountain and make them," what's that word here in the studio? "Joyful in my house of prayer." This is to be a blessing. It's to be a joy. And he said to everybody, you know, he said that it was to be the stranger within your gates, the servants in your home, even your animals. It was made for mankind. Now, the reason this is so important is because, very simply, God is love. The way that you develop a love relationship is with time. After God made man, he then said, "I'm going to make a specific day." He made the world in 6 days. Why is it we have 7 days in a week? He was finished after 6 days. Why don't we go 1, 2, 3, 4, 5, 6? 1, 2, 3, 4, 5, 6. Why is there another day? Because God says, now I want a day where we can enjoy our existence, our creation together. Because all love relationships take place in the context of time. Show me a couple that's having relationship problems, and I'll often show you that they're having time problems. They're lacking in quality time. Every now and then, Mrs. Batchelor reminds me, we're not spending enough time together. One of the benefits of the COVID is that we've got to spend more time together because I'm not traveling quite as much. Sometimes she'll say, "We're not spending any time together." I say, "I'm home all day." She'll say, "But you were in the office." I'll say, "But I texted you." How many of you have texted your spouse while you're in the same house? You don't have to raise your hands. So we're living in a culture that is the most stressed culture in the world. I understand that the five leading causes of death in humanity are stress-related. Things like heart disease, diabetes, cancer, high blood pressure. They're all related to stress. Most of I think it's also true that the top five medications that are sold, whether it's sleep aids or antacids, our antidepressants are all related to stress. Stress is killing society. And if people would rediscover what God originally designed for man, they'd find a blessing that would really lengthen their life and the quality of their life as well as the quantity. Now, when did God establish the Sabbath? Is the Sabbath something that just came for the Jews in Exodus chapter 20? And did it pass away with the coming of Jesus? Let's find out what the Bible says. Back in Genesis, when God made the world, and keep in mind, who made Adam and Eve? The Gospel of John tells us in the first chapter, all things that were made by him. Speaking of Christ, he is the Word. And Jesus, when he made man in his own image, he then made a day. And the Bible says the Lord would come walking in the cool of the day to spend time with man. But after sin, they ran from God, and there's been this separation. So it was part of his perfect plan. Right there in Genesis chapter 2, second chapter in the Bible, the heavens and the earth were finished, and all the host of them, and God blessed the seventh day, and he sanctified it. So it's right back there in the beginning. Because in it he had rested from all his work which God created and made. And keep in mind, God didn't rest because he was all exhausted. The Bible says God neither slumbers or sleeps. He's never tired. The Bible tells us that God really was resting because he was reveling in the enjoyment. It's like he got done with something and he folded his arms and said, everything is good, good, very good. And he was enjoying the creation. God likes to make life. So question three. Now we're going to repeat that verse that we just looked at in Genesis chapter 2. I want to highlight something that has to do with Revelation. What day of the week is the Sabbath according to the Bible? And on the seventh day, God ended his work which he had made, and he rested on the seventh day from all his work which he had made, and God blessed the seventh day, and he sanctified it. So here we are in the very beginning, first book of the Bible, and you find the number seven, mentioned three times. When God says something three times, it's very important. It's like when the angels go, holy, holy, holy, speaking of God. And so when it says the seventh day,

This right out of the blessed book. You go to Exodus 20, it's the first place you find all the Ten Commandments. You'll also find them mentioned in complete form in Deuteronomy 5. Then you find them itemized many times throughout the Bible, New and Old Testament. And I ought to mention right here, some people say, well, we're only supposed to keep the commandments that are repeated in the New Testament, and so we don't need to keep the Sabbath. That's a myth I've often heard. The Sabbath is repeated in the New Testament. There is one commandment that is not repeated in the New Testament. It's the commandment that says, do not take the name of the Lord in vain. But I hope there's no one watching that believes it's okay to take God's name in vain. And it does say in the Lord's Prayer, hallowed be thy name. So the principle is certainly there. But yes, you do find the Sabbath commandment in the New Testament. So you find the commandments many times through the Bible, but most complete form is going to be here when God spoke them, and then he wrote them with his finger, and you can look in Exodus 20, and this begins with verse 8. Remember the Sabbath day to keep it holy. 6 days you should labor and do all of your work, but the seventh day is the Sabbath of the Lord. Notice it doesn't say Sabbath of the Jews. Sabbath of the Lord your God. In it you shall not do any work. You or your son or your daughter or your male servant or your female servant, nor your cattle, nor your stranger who is within your gates. For in 6 days the Lord made the heaven and the earth, the sea, and all that is in them. That's a quote that we just read from Revelation 14. Worship him who made the heaven, the sea, and the earth. In Revelation, that is an excerpt from the fourth commandment about the Sabbath, calling people back to worship the Creator just before Jesus comes in the same chapter. That's chapter 14. For in 6 days the Lord made the heaven, the sea, the earth, and all that is in them, and he rested the seventh day. Therefore the Lord blessed the Sabbath day, and he hallowed it. You know that he did something different, obviously. It says that the Lord, he blesses the day, he rested on that day, he sanctifies the seventh day. God does something unique with that day. We cannot choose to pick another day when God says, I have picked the day. You know, if you went to a man who had seven daughters and you said, I'd like to marry your daughter. And he said, really? Which one? He said, doesn't matter, one of them. He'd say, get out of here. So when God says, look, I have a particular day that I have done something very unique with. I've hallowed this day. I rested this day as my example for you to follow my example. And I blessed this day because I want you to be blessed. And you say, well, thank you, God, but I'm going to be my own God. I'm going to pick my own way, my own day of doing things. That's not what you call obedience. That's called man-made religion. And so people have gotten away from what God said and also when he said it. Now, you might think, Pastor Doug, you're making a big deal out of a little thing. You know why the whole world is in big trouble today? Because of a piece of fruit. Think about it. The whole world is struggling with sin and misery because God said, don't eat that fruit. I mean, would you ever do that to your kid if they grab a piece of fruit off the table? Oh, the world's going to end now because that fruit. But it must have been very important. Does God care about little things? Jesus said, he that is faithful in that which is least is faithful also in much. Listen to what Christ said in Matthew 5:19. First of all, he says, do not think I've come to destroy the law or the prophets. I did not come to destroy, but fulfill. Whosoever therefore shall break one of the least of these commandments and teach men so, he will be called least in the kingdom of heaven. But whoever shall do and teach them. Now you might wonder, Pastor Doug, why are you talking about this? Well, we talked about idolatry because it's one of the commandments, and people are going to be worshiping the image of the beast in the last days. We need to know what the Bible says about idolatry. We're talking about the Sabbath because it's one of the Ten Commandments, the longest of the Ten Commandments, in the middle of the law, and most of the world is neglecting it, and they're not being blessed because of it. We want you to be blessed. Notice Jesus said, whoever breaks one of the least of these commandments. So you can go through the ten and say whichever one you think is the least. Christ said that person will be called the least by those in heaven. Doesn't mean they're in heaven. It means the people in heaven refer to that person as the lowest kind of person. If you are breaking or teaching other people by your word and example to break one of God's commandments, that's bad news. Sin is the transgression of the law. Jesus died to save us from our sins. So he wants us to be doing it. And he says, blessed are those who do and teach it. So I want God to bless me. That's why I'm doing it and teaching it. Same will be called great in the kingdom of heaven, those who do and teach it.

0: of what two precious things does God say that the Sabbath is a sign? So if we look here in Exodus 31, verse 17, he said, "It is a sign between me and the children of Israel forever, for in 6 days the Lord made the heaven and the earth." It is a sign that God is the creator. And that reminds us that he can recreate us. Because being saved, the Bible says, you're a new creation. You're born again. Old things are passed away. All things are made new. The Sabbath reminds us that God recreates us. And we need to be recreated in his image. What else is it a sign of? And it says here that I gave them, this is Ezekiel 20 verse 12, I gave them my Sabbaths to be a sign between me and them, that they might know that I am the Lord that does sanctify them. Now that's telling us that he's a God that makes us holy. So we need God to still sanctify us. And by the way, he said it's a sign. You know, you get to Revelation, it says that God has a special sign, seal, that he gives his people. Bind up the testimony, seal the law among my disciples in Isaiah chapter 8. Seal the law. There's something in our hearts that makes that difference. Now, a Christian is ultimately a follower of Jesus. And we've told you the revelation is the revelation of Jesus. Let's look at the example and the teachings of Jesus on this subject. What day did Jesus keep holy? He came to Nazareth, where he'd been brought up. And as his custom was, custom isn't something you do once or twice, ongoing behavior. He went into the Sabbath, into the synagogue on the Sabbath day, and he stood up for to read. Jesus' pattern, his custom, his behavior, all through his life, he would go to the synagogue, that was the gathering where they would worship God, on the Sabbath day, and he would read the scriptures. And it was a common practice for him. And this is a good example for us. God has a day for us to rest from our regular work. Now, when we talk about resting, that doesn't mean that you stay in bed all day. That wasn't God's intent. I know some people like to interpret it that way. They say, oh yeah, I have no problem. All day, Sabbath, I'll rest. It's a day to worship God. You can read in Leviticus chapter 23, it says, I'm calling the Sabbath a holy convocation. That word convocation means assembly. You convene, you come together. He wants his people to come together and to worship him. The Bible tells us in the New Testament, in Hebrews chapter 10, do not forsake the assembling of yourselves together. And the principal time that God's people in the Old and New Testament would come together, they could do it any day of the week, but the principal time was the Sabbath. They would come together because it was that holy day of rest. It's okay to heal. Jesus healed people on the Sabbath day. He said it's better to do good on the Sabbath day. You never find Jesus in the carpenter shop on the Sabbath day because that would be your typical common work and you're not supposed to do that work, God said very plainly. Now we know what Jesus did. What about Paul? What was his custom regarding the Sabbath? Acts 18 verse 4, and Paul, as his custom was, he went into them and 3 Sabbath days he reasoned with them out of the scriptures. He's talking, of course, in the synagogue. They're going to say, well, that makes sense. He's talking to the Jews. And he reasoned in the synagogue every Sabbath day. He persuaded Jews and Greeks. Notice it's not just the Jews. He's also persuading the Gentiles, non-Jews, such as the Greeks. Did the apostles also meet with the Gentiles on the Sabbath? Yes. Acts 13:42. And when the Jews were gone out of the synagogue, the Gentiles besought that these words might be preached to them the next Sabbath day. So you see all through the Bible, the apostles continued to preach worship on the Sabbath day. You can read where it says, on the Sabbath day, we went out to a river where prayer was wont to be made. And the book of Acts is written by a Gentile, Luke. And he never says the old Jewish Sabbath. All through the life and example of Jesus. Matter of fact, there's a lot of contention during the life of Jesus with the religious leaders about the Sabbath. The contention never had to do with, should we keep the Sabbath? The contention was always regarding, how should we keep the Sabbath? And so, but Jesus always, he said, I have kept my Father's commandments and I abide in his love. So this is the example of Christ. Did Jesus intend for his people to keep the Sabbath after he died? You can tell when Jesus is talking about the end of the world. In Matthew 24, he specifically said that they should pray that their flight, it's not talking about flight on United or Delta, it's talking about fleeing for your life, that it would not be in the winter, neither on the Sabbath day, because wintertime, there would not be any food in the fields you could forage, and the Sabbath day, it certainly wouldn't be in keeping with resting if you got to run for your life. So he said, we even should pray ahead of time for that, that we don't have to flee. So looking down in time, Jesus always said it would be part of God's plan. Now, going back to Revelation, I want to remind you, this is where we started. Then I saw another angel flying in the midst of heaven, having the everlasting gospel to preach to those who dwell on the earth. What did Jesus say about that in Matthew 24? Verse 14, the gospel of this kingdom will be preached in all the world to witness unto all nations. Then the end will come. Then the end shall come. Doesn't say it might or could, it will come. Here we have pictured these angels flying in heaven. In fact, you know, I think about right now as we're speaking that this signal is going from here via internet to at least a couple of different satellites going up to the sky, 23,000 miles above the earth. There are many satellites that are circling in what you call geocentric orbit. They are in a stationary place. There are these angels. They've got these big wings of solar panels that give them power, and they are bouncing the message off their satellites, and it's going all around the world. A lot of the internet traffic is not going by direct line. It's bouncing off the satellites. I don't want to make too much out of that. That these angels are satellites, but I just think it's interesting. So the gospel is going to the whole world. This is telling us these angels with a loud voice in the heavens. Heavens are a place of visibility where something is going. Part of this message is what? Fear God and give glory to him for the hour of his judgment, and worship him who made the heaven and the earth and the sea and the springs of water. That is an excerpt from the Sabbath commandment. The heaven and the earth and the sea and the fountains of water. So this is part of the message that is going to the world, bringing people back to the Bible. Now I've got to pause here. Breathe, Doug. I get excited. And I forget how I felt when I first learned these things. I was shocked. I mean, you think I would know better because I grew up with a Jewish background. But when I read the Bible, and I'll tell you my story tomorrow morning if you're able to join us. I read the Bible. And I accepted Jesus, and I started going to church, and I went on Sunday, because that's when all the Christians went to church. And I thought, well, I started reading the Bible, it says the seventh day, and then I looked at the calendar, seventh day, Saturday, and I'm going, well, how can that be? And I went to several pastors and said, why are we going on Sunday? And it seemed like every pastor gave me a different answer. And one pastor, he said, well, Doug, the reason that we go on Sunday is because the first day of the week was the day of the resurrection. I said, yeah, but Jesus said, keep the seventh day. I said, do we have a commandment? He said, no, but we've got a longstanding tradition. And I went to another pastor, and he said, don't worry about the Sabbath, Doug. We're not under the law now. We're under grace. We don't need to worry about the Ten Commandments. I said, can we break the other nine? No. I was doing a seminar like this with a live audience, had hundreds of people there, and I presented this subject, and there was another pastor there, and he interrupted. It was a smaller community, so I think he felt at liberty. He raised his hand, and he said, Brother Doug, you're putting these people under the bondage of the law. I said, hey, pardon me? He said, you're telling them they've got to keep the Sabbath commandment, and that's putting them under the bondage of the law. And I said, wait a second. You're telling them not to keep the Sabbath. You're telling them to work. I'm telling them to keep it. I'm telling them to rest. You're putting them under works. And he said, I asked him a question. I said, do you think we need to keep the Ten Commandments? He said, no. And some of his members were there, went, huh? And he said, yes. Then he thought, well, that would mean, you know, it's kind of a package deal. And he said, nine of them. And so I said, you're telling me then the one commandment we're supposed to forget is the only commandment that begins with the word remember. That doesn't make sense. But I remember how shocked I was when I heard these things for the first time. I thought, how could so many people be wrong? How could so many religious leaders be missing this? And I want to emphasize right here, there are going to be a lot of people in heaven that didn't know this. I not I'm not questioning people's relationship with the Lord. I think the greater part of the Christian world maybe doesn't understand this truth. But it's in the Bible, and God is calling us back to His Word in the last days. And so, I just want to make that clear. I hope I'm being gracious. I get so excited about it that sometimes I think I may blow people away as I'm sharing this subject. But, you know, the reason I don't apologize is because it's one of God's commandments. And so how could you feel like you're apologizing for sharing the Ten Commandments? If people want to know what the Bible says, I mean, sin is the breaking of God's law. All right, with that disclaimer, does the Bible teach that God's end time people would also be keeping His seventh day Sabbath? Yes, the dragon was wroth with the woman. That woman is God's church. And he goes to make war. There you got your battle of Armageddon. With the remnant, that means remainder, of her seed, which the seed means her descendants, her children, that keep the commandments of God and have the testimony of Jesus Christ. The dragon is especially angry with those that keep the commandments of God. Friends, if you're ever in doubt about what to do, do what makes the devil mad, and you're doing the right thing. I know in the judgment day, I will have no problem standing before the Lord, and God is not going to say, Doug, why did you keep that commandment? I'll say, well, God, you spoke it with your voice, you wrote it with your finger, and you wrote it in stone to indicate its unchanging nature. I mean, if there's anything that God could do that would emphasize this is forever, I would think that would be it. And so I'm very confident that a Christian should not apologize for believing in all Ten Commandments. It's not called the Ten Recommendations, and God is not giving us optional choice. This is His law. This is His will. And you will be blessed if you obey. The devil, all through these examples in prophecy, tries to get God's people to sin against God because he separates them from God by their sins. Through coming to Jesus, we are reconciled to God through His forgiveness. That's called justification. But then He wants us to obey Him, and that's what sanctification is. Here is the patience of the saints. This is Revelation 14:12. It contrasts one group that has the seal of God, that worships God. The other group has the mark of the beast. And then it says, here is the patience of the saints. Here are they that keep the commandments of God. And everybody keeps some of the commandments some of the time. Before I was a Christian, I was in jail a few times, not just visiting. And everybody I ever met in jail keeps some of the commandments some of the time, at least when they're sleeping, right? So is God looking for people that keep some of them? Deuteronomy chapter 5, verse 29, God says, oh, that there was such a heart in them. Think of that verse. It begins with the word, oh. That there was such a heart in them that they would fear me and keep all of my commandments always, that it might be well with them and their children. God wants us to keep it that it's well with us because He loves us. Whenever you tell your children to obey, you have their interest in mind. We're missing a blessing. God didn't curse the day. He blessed the day. And we're missing that. Blessed are those who do His commandments. There you have it. That they might have a right to the tree of life and enter in through the gates of the city. So this is an important issue with God. Question 11. Will all of the saved be keeping the Sabbath in heaven? Yes. Isaiah 66, verse 22 and 23. For as the new heavens and the new earth that I will make shall remain before me, says the Lord, so shall your seed and your name remain. And it will come to pass that from one new moon to another, and from one Sabbath to another, shall all flesh, does it say all Jews? All people, whole creation, gather to worship before me. There's another example of it was a day to gather together to worship, a holy convocation. They could even keep it in heaven. Think of this. We just showed you it was there in the Garden of Eden with Adam and Eve. We know that in the Old Testament, Moses is part of the commandments. We see Jesus and the apostles are keeping the Sabbath day through the New Testament. Matter of fact, the vision of Revelation is given to John. It says, I was in the Spirit on the Lord's day. What is that? I think we have a question coming on that. It makes sense then. We're going to keep it in heaven, right? So the big question is, should we be keeping it now? I would think so, friends. Can we be certain that the present day seventh day of the week, Saturday, is the same Sabbath day that Jesus kept holy. There's no question about that. You can look in the Bible, in Luke 23, verse 54, through Luke 24, verse 1, and that day, the crucifixion day, was the preparation. The sixth day of the week was the day they would prepare for the Sabbath. And the Sabbath drew on. The sun was getting ready to go down. And they returned and they prepared spices and ointments to embalm his body. And they rested the Sabbath day according to the commandment. This would have been a good place for Luke to say they rested the Sabbath day according to the Jewish custom. But he says, the commandments. It's very clear of God. And he was a Gentile. And on the first day of the week, they came to the sepulcher and praise God, Jesus had risen. The tomb was empty. Now, why did they come Sunday morning? Because they loved the Lord so much, they would not even finish their labor of love embalming his body because the sun was going down Friday afternoon. They knew the Sabbath was coming. They knew that would displease Jesus. Can you imagine that? Jesus never gave the disciples the idea that the Sabbath was not important to him because he impressed them that it was so important to him, they would not even finish that labor of love embalming his body until after the Sabbath was passed. So they never got that idea from Jesus that it didn't matter. And the angel said that he's risen. So the preparation day was Friday. Many call that Good Friday. The Sabbath was the day in between, Saturday. And then you've got Sunday. Have you ever considered, friends, that Jesus, he laid down his life for us Friday afternoon. He went to sleep. He rested in the tomb on the Sabbath. He even kept the Sabbath in his death. He rose Sunday morning to continue his work for us as our intercessor, the high priest in heaven, who lives to make intercession for us. He even kept the Sabbath in his death. If you look in a dictionary, Saturday, seventh day of the week. Seventh day, Saturday. It's in the encyclopedia. In over 105 languages of the world, more than that, the word for the seventh day of the week is Sabbath day. I suspect some of you here in our studio audience speak some Spanish. It's Saturday, sábado. Any Russians here? Subota. And you can go through 105 languages. Why is that? Because all the people of the world sprang from a common culture where they all had a seven-day week. Why is it that here we are in a world, now it makes sense, that the reason that we've got a day with 24 hours is it takes 24 hours for the earth to revolve one time on its axis. It makes sense that most of the countries and civilizations of the world, even the ancient ones, they had a month with about 27 days because that's the lunar cycle. It makes sense that most of the civilizations had a year with about 360 to 365 days because that's how long it takes the earth to make one circuit around the sun. So there are heavenly bodies that dictate these things. But tell me, what in the sun, moon, or stars gives the world a seven-day week? It's in the Bible. In 6 days, God made the world and he rested the seventh day. The whole world has our time governed by this. And some civilizations have tried to change it and it failed miserably. There, now some are going to say, Pastor Doug, we don't really know what day the Sabbath is because they've changed the calendar. Well, it's true that they have changed the calendar a couple of times, but there's been no change in the calendar that has affected the weekly cycle. Someone wrote a letter to the U.S. Naval Observatory asking if there was any change in the calendar that affected the weekly cycle. They responded back, there is no change in the continuity of the weekly cycle since long before the Christian era. And was there a change in the calendar? Yes. I believe it was Pope Gregory. He went from the Julian calendar, named after Julius Caesar, to the Gregorian calendar. And in October 1582, they added 10 days. And you went from October 5, Thursday, to Friday, October 15. Did the calendar change? Yes. Did the week change? No. People get confused because the calendar and the week are on the same piece of paper. They think that one affects the other. They're two completely separate, independent cycles of time. That's why your birthday is on a different day of the week each year, because they operate separately. One is a date, one is a day. Does God allow anyone to change his holy day? Proverbs 30, verse 5 and 6. Every word of God is pure. Add thou not unto his words, lest he reprove thee, and thou be found a liar. It says that the beast's power would think to change times and laws. So when you look at the law of God, which one of the Ten Commandments is a time and a law? There's only one. Now, friends, the purpose of the plan of salvation is God is holy, heaven is holy, he's calling us to be holy. The Bible says, be ye holy, even as I am holy. He blessed the Sabbath day, and he made it holy. Now, think about this for a moment. There's a place on the globe that's called the Holy Land. What place are we thinking of? Israel. If you've not been there, it's a wonderful, wonderful trip, inspiring. And in the Holy Land, they've got a place called the Holy City. And where is that?
1: Jerusalem.
0: Anywhere in the world, you say, what's the Holy City? They're going to say Jerusalem. And in the Holy City, they've got the Holy Mount. Mount Moriah, Mount Zion, same mountain. And on the Holy Mount, they had the Holy Temple. And in the Holy Temple, they had the Holy Place. Beyond the Holy Place, they had the Holy of Holies. And in the Holy of Holies, this is what gave everything its holiness, was the Holy Law, the Word of God written with his own finger on stone. And in that Holy Law, you find the word holy one time. Actually, two times, but they're both in the Sabbath commandment. One that says holy, the other one says hallowed. So the place where you find the word holy is in the middle of the law, in the longest of the commandments, and the only commandment that begins with the word remember, and the commandment much of the Christian world is forgetting. And we are missing a blessing and working ourselves to death. It's like the devil, the Pharaoh, trying to kill us off by making bricks without straw. God wants his people to rediscover the blessings of the Sabbath. Now, I know when you hear this, you're thinking, oh, Pastor Doug, you know, my job, I got to work 7 days a week. You first make up your mind and say, is this true? And if it's true, will God ever ask you to do something without helping you do it? God, he'll help you do what he wants you to do. You just lay it before him and say, Lord, I'm yours. How do I do this? And he'll guide you. He'll move mountains and he'll part oceans. But if you make up your mind you want to follow the Lord, he will bless you for taking a stand. And keep in mind, I've had some people say, Pastor Doug, I can't keep the Sabbath. I'd lose my job. You know, Shadrach, Meshach, and Abednego would not bow down to the golden image. And they were at risk of not only losing their jobs, they're going to lose their health insurance. They were going to lose their lives. But they decided the commandments of God are more important than the commandments of man. And so God, you know, Jesus said, you got to seek first God's kingdom and his righteousness. God deserves the priority in our lives. The devil wants to change times and laws. You read in Hebrews 4 verse 9, it says, there remains therefore a rest for the people of God. And that word rest there is sabbatismos. This is the New Testament. You can find the Sabbath being kept by God's people all the way through the New Testament. You know, one reason I know that it was not changed, a man cannot change God's law, is because the Sabbath was such a big part of the nation of Israel every week that for God to change that without there being an enormous advertisement in the New Testament is really absurd. It's like a self-evident truth. For example, I'm talking to a group here in Sacramento area, Northern California. If I were to tell you, did you know that the government just changed the law yesterday? You may not have noticed. You know, things happen when you're not looking, especially these days. And they decided we're going to now follow England with our driving patterns. We're going to switch and drive on the other side of the road. How many of you believe me? You don't believe me because you say, if the government was going to change that, they would advertise that really thoroughly. Because it'd be chaos, and a lot of people would die if they didn't know that law had been changed. If God was going to change one of the Ten Commandments, you'd see it discussed all through the New Testament. You know what you see the arguments about? The arguments are about things like circumcision and some of the ceremonial laws. They were just shocked that the New Testament Christians were not required to follow those things. When does the Sabbath begin and end according to the Bible? From even unto even shall you celebrate your Sabbath. The days for God's people do not begin and end, like midnight. I think we've got daylight savings time in 2 days, Saturday night. As usually they do it in Sunday, 2 in the morning. Well, it's Saturday night, 2 in the morning. That depends on your perspective. God doesn't keep time that way. Sundown was the end of a day, biblically. The Bible says that at even when the sun did set, and then they brought the sick to Jesus because they thought he didn't want to heal them on the Sabbath. He would have healed them on the Sabbath anyway. But they knew that it ended and began at sundown. And there's no question about what day that is. It's still Saturday, the seventh day of the week. Someone might be thinking, well, Pastor Doug, how do we know that there's not been a change? Well, not only has the calendar not changed, and not only do we know that, it's interesting, the people never have a problem with the days of the week. They never have a problem knowing what day is Sunday until they learn the Sabbath truth, and they say, we really don't know what the days are. And they always, you know, celebrate Easter Sunday. They say, there's no question about what the day is. But when they learn the Sabbath truth, they get real fuzzy about what the days are. You might convince me that there was a Jewish man or even a family that got shipwrecked on a deserted island, lost track of time, and didn't know what the day was. But the idea that the whole nation would forget their holy day all at the same time is very unlikely. The Jews still know when the Sabbath is. It's the same day that all the Christians kept up until about 250 years after Christ. The Muslims know what day Friday is. And everybody that celebrates Easter on Sunday, they know what day the first day is. There's no question about that. What day is the Lord's Day in Revelation 1:10? The vision of Revelation was given to John. He would not work. The Romans had him imprisoned on the Isle of Patmos. And history tells us they had some mines on Patmos where they would make the slaves work. John would not work on the mines. Sabbath day. He probably had the vision on the Lord's Day. What day is the Lord's Day? Let's let the Bible tell us what day the Lord is. But the seventh day, Exodus 20:10, is the Sabbath of the Lord. That's the Lord's Day. Isaiah 58:13, if you turn away your foot from the Sabbath day, from doing your pleasure on my holy day. God is so clear. The Sabbath is his holy day. Therefore, the Son of Man is Lord also of the Sabbath day. Indeed, I challenge you, send in a question, anybody. You can send Pastor Doug one example in the Bible where God commands us to keep the first day holy. I'll read it to everybody. But I'm not waiting for your email because there is no commandment. I know that. This has come to us from tradition. Again, I know there are spirit-filled, God-loving Christians out there that maybe didn't know this before. But this is an important truth I think he wants us to all know. And I don't have enough time to cover everything I want to cover. So there's a website I want you to jot down. A lot more information to answer your questions. It says, Discover the Sabbath Truth. It's called sabbathtruth.com. You might just make a note of that somewhere. If you've got questions about this, it answers just about every question you could possibly think of, and it's very thorough. Great website, sabbathtruth.com, and go there. Question number 16. What blessing is promised by the Sabbath commandment? Jesus said, Come unto me, all you who labor and are heavy laden, and I will give you rest. Jesus wants us to have that peace and that rest. He says, if they will enter into my rest. And then finally, my presence will go with you, and I will give you rest. The Lord promises that he will be with us in this journey. You know, when the children of Israel went out of Egypt, God went with them in that pillar of fire. And when we come to Christ, he says, my burden is easy. I want to give you rest for your souls. Part of the Sabbath is when you surrender yourself to the Lord, he gives you a peace in your heart. And then as you make up your mind, say, Lord, now I'm not going to live a life of sin. I repent of my sins. I want to now obey you. Jesus said, if you know these things, happy are ye if you do them. It's not everyone that says, Lord, Lord, that will enter the kingdom of heaven, but they that do the will of my Father in heaven. I don't think it's an accident that you're listening to this right now, friends. I'm teaching you from the Word of God. And I hope that you will not look around you. You probably think, well, how could so many religious leaders out there be wrong? That is the very same thing that they said to the apostles. They said, how could all the priests be wrong? If Jesus is the Messiah, the priests will announce it. Oh, friends, Moses said, do not follow a multitude to do the wrong thing, to do evil. And so you follow what the Bible says, and you will never be sorry. Amen? You know, before we close out this presentation with prayer, don't go away. We'll have questions in just a moment. I want to give you an opportunity to respond to what we talked about. If you're in a group or a church group, they've got some decision cards for you because we want to know how to pray for you. And those of you who are watching on television or satellite, when we go to the break in just a moment, you can go to the revelation.com website. There'll be a card there for you to fill out. And the questions on the card basically are talking about what we heard tonight, if it makes sense. Best time to take a stand for the truth is when you hear it and the Holy Spirit is working in your heart. I want to ask you just four simple questions. First of all, do you desire to have God's law written on your heart that you might have the seal of God in the last days? Just check that. And you can put your name, phone number on the card for your group. Second question, I choose to keep the seventh day Sabbath and to worship my Creator. You want that blessing? You say, Lord, that's the right thing. I want to do that. Third question, I choose to be among the saints who love Jesus and keep His commandments. If you want to be in that group in the last days, mark that box. And the fourth question says, I still have questions about this subject, but I maybe like a pastor, a group leader, someone to visit you, pray with you, and ask those questions. I want to pray with you now, before we go to our break, that God will give you wisdom to, and courage to follow His word and receive that rest. Father in heaven, we just want to thank and praise you for your presence in this presentation. We see we are living in the last days, and you're calling your people back to the Word of God, back to the truth, to build on that rock of your Word. I pray you'll bless each person here, that they might have the wisdom and the courage and the faith to follow Jesus. And just bless them now, Lord. I pray that you'll help them sense your presence, and your Spirit will speak to them and magnify your voice and your love. In Christ's name I pray. Amen.
2: 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Does it really matter what day we worship? Who is behind this great shift? 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
1: The Lord is my shepherd, I shall not want. He maketh me to lie down in green pastures. He leadeth me beside the still waters. He restoreth my soul. He leadeth me in the paths of righteousness for his name's sake. Yea, though I walk through the valley of the shadow of death, I will fear no evil. For thou art with me. Thy rod and thy staff, they comfort me. Thou preparest a table before me in the presence of mine enemies. Thou anointest my head with oil. My cup runneth over. Surely goodness and mercy shall follow me all the days of my life, and I will dwell in the house of the Lord forever.
2: For this cause I bow my knees unto the Father of our Lord Jesus Christ, of whom the whole family in heaven and earth is named, that he would grant you according to the riches of his glory to be strengthened with might by his Spirit in the inner man, that Christ may dwell in your hearts by faith, that ye, being rooted and grounded in love, may be able to comprehend with all saints what is the breadth and length and depth and height, and to know the love of Christ which passeth knowledge, that ye might be filled with all the fullness of God. Now unto him that is able to do exceeding abundantly above all that we ask or think, according to the power that worketh in us, unto him be glory in the church by Christ Jesus throughout all ages, world without end. Amen.
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1: More than four decades ago, Don and Dion Stevens began Mercy Ships with a simple desire: to follow the model of Jesus by serving those who had been forgotten. Since then, Mercy Ships has grown in remarkable ways. 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It wasn't about more ships or more surgeries. It was about remaining faithful to God's calling. She said, "My biggest hope is that we continue to follow the model of Jesus. 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It's that this hospital is a great vehicle for demonstrating the love of God." 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
2: Now a look at your midday weather on Vacaville Fairfield Christian Talk Radio. Partly sunny today with a high near 88 and lows around 59. Intermittent clouds tomorrow with a high of 78 and lows around 57. For your Monday, mostly sunny with a high near 81 and lows around 58. And for Tuesday, mostly sunny with a high near 82 and lows around 53. That's your midday weather on Vacaville Fairfield Christian Talk Radio.
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1: Father in heaven, we come before you this evening, and we are anticipating a great blessing. You have been with us so many nights, and Father, you've blessed us, you've enriched us, you've given us a biblical understanding of so many things. And Father, now as we embark from a biblical perspective upon this topic of the judgment, particularly as it refers and references Bible prophecy, we ask, Father, that your Spirit will be with us. We want to thank you for the insights that you've already given. As we have opened your Word, you have opened our hearts. And so, Father, tonight we ask that the Spirit that inspired this Word, the Spirit that inspired the Bible, would now come into this room and be the Spirit that instructs us. Father, please, through this humble vessel, do something awesome, do something supernatural, and may we come apart here with a clearer, more biblical, more accurate understanding of who you are and just exactly what this judgment entails. For we ask it in Jesus' name, and let everyone say,
2: Amen.
1: Amen. Okay, great. So let's go right to our study guide. We do have quite a little bit of information to cover tonight, and so I want to make you that same promise I have in nights past. If I go so fast tonight that you just cannot follow me, which seems unlikely because I'm afraid to go too fast or my voice might just turn off, but if somehow I'm able to go too fast tonight so that you cannot keep up with me, you just go back to that CD table, you say, Randy, I couldn't understand what he was saying, I only got half of my blanks filled in, and I need a free CD, and David said that you'd give me one. We will give you one. If I go so fast tonight that you can't get it, it doesn't do you as much good as we want it to. Now, I did tell you that I speak four times faster than the average person. And so if you only get half of what I say, you get twice as much as a normal speaking person would. Okay? So let's go right to our study guide. And it says, this series of presentation covers a very important topic, the sanctuary. With a raising of hands, how many know what the sanctuary is? The biblical sanctuary. Good. The sanctuary, that is the temple of God. We must begin by noting that there are two temples, an earthly and a heavenly, and that's going to be absolutely central, absolutely fundamental to our study this evening and in the forthcoming nights. Two temples, an earthly and a heavenly. We'll look at that in just a moment. As we shall soon discover, the temple on earth was a picture or a model of the temple where? In heaven. Just as the high priest ministered in the earthly sanctuary, Jesus Christ, our high priest, is ministering where? In the heavenly sanctuary. Now, before we do that, we want to set this all in its proper context, okay? I'm going to give you several texts here. Now, don't worry if you can't get all of these. That's fine. But what I want to try and show you is that from a biblical New Testament perspective, the judgment was future to the New Testament writers. That's critical. The judgment was future to the New Testament writers. Now, none of these texts

0: are in your study guide tonight. And so if you want these, you're going to have to write them down. Now, we will go over these texts again at least one more time, but I just want to quickly go over them with you here on the board. Now, Acts chapter 17 and verse 31. Luke writing, Paul speaking. Because he being God, has appointed a what? A day on the which he what? Will judge the world in righteousness by that man whom he has ordained. That man, of course, being Jesus Christ. He has given assurance of this to all by raising him from the dead. Now, in the English language, we have three verb tenses. How many verb tenses? Three. Past and present and future. Now you say, of course, there's only three verb tenses. Well, in other languages, there are actually many different verb tenses. You have past perfect and past imperfect and present continuous, etc. But in the English language, we have just past and present and future. Now I want you to notice this again, keeping that in mind. Because he has appointed a day on the which he what?
1: Will.
0: He will judge. What verb tense would that be? Future tense. He will do it. Okay? Now notice the next passage here. Very similar. Acts chapter 24 and verse 25. Again, Luke writing, Paul speaking. Now as he, Paul, reasoned about righteousness, self-control, and notice this, and the judgment, what are the next two words? To come, Felix was afraid and said, go away for now, and when I have a convenient time, I will call for you. So Paul was speaking to Felix, and he was talking about righteousness, he was talking about temperance, and the judgment that was what? To come, which means it was in the future. Very good. We'll show you a few other texts here to that effect. There are many in the New Testament. We really want to solidify this in our thinking as we commence with this three-part series on the judgment. Romans 2:16, the Apostle Paul. In the day when God what?
1: Shall
0: judge the secrets of men by Jesus Christ according to my gospel. And so if you're paying attention, two things are beginning to emerge. Number one, the judgment was future to the Bible writers. That is the New Testament writers. Can everyone say amen? Okay? The second thing that you're noticing is that Jesus Christ is central to the judgment. Did you notice that? Notice it says here, he will judge the secrets of men by who?
1: Jesus Christ.
0: Jesus Christ. Exactly. So those are the two things that are emerging here. Romans chapter 14 and verse 10. But why do you judge your brother? That's a good question for us. Sometimes we can be very judgmental. Paul says, hey, why do you judge your brother? Or why do you show contempt for your brother? For we what?
1: Shall.
0: We shall. What verb tense with that? Future tense. We shall all stand before the judgment seat of who? Christ. And so you see both things there in that passage. The judgment is future, and Christ is central to the judgment message. And one last one, Romans chapter 14, 11 and 12. For it is written, as I live, saith the Lord, every knee shall bow to me, every tongue shall confess to God, so then each of us shall give account of himself to God. And so there are other passages that could be presented here. It looks like I threw one more in. Hebrews chapter 10 and verse 30. For we know him who said, vengeance is mine, I will repay, says the Lord. And again, the Lord, what? Shall judge his people. So it should be crystal clear to us that from the perspective of the New Testament writers, who were writing just about the first century AD, of course, for them, the judgment was always in the future. Not in the past, not in the present. Paul reasoned of judgment to come. Judgment what, everyone? To come. So that's the first thing we really want to solidify in the thinking as we commence this three-part series. Now let's do a little bit of review. We've been over this before, but it's absolutely essential that we see the judgment in the big scheme of things. We spent a little time in the second night of our meetings looking at this statue here, and a man by the name of Nebuchadnezzar had a dream, and that statue represented a great timeline. A great timeline. That's right. What was the head of gold, everyone? Babylon. Chest and arms of silver? Medo-Persia. Belly and thighs of bronze? Greece. The long legs of iron was? Rome. And then down there, the feet of iron and clay? Divided Rome. Very, very good. And then we saw those beasts in Daniel chapter 7. In fact, why don't we go there together? Daniel chapter 7. Daniel chapter 7. And here we found that important Bible principle of review and enlarge. Very good. A students in the front row. That doesn't mean you're not A students in the back row. Doesn't mean that at all. It just means we've got some A students here in the front row. So God would review, just as any good teacher would do, just as any good educator would do. He reviews the material he's been over, and then he begins to enlarge upon that material. And so here in Daniel chapter 7, we saw not four metals, but four beasts. And the first was a lion that had eagle's wings, and that represented, of course, the same thing that the head of gold did, Babylon, reigning from 605 to 539 BC. After that, there was a bear with three ribs in the mouth. Remember that? What was unusual about that bear? It was tipped up on one side, showing an imbalance of power. That's exactly right. And that was the Medo-Persian power reigning from 539 to 331 BC, corresponding with the chest and arms of silver. Then we move to the four-headed strange leopard with four wings of a fowl, corresponding with Greece. And you remember the four heads of the leopard represented the kingdom of Greece. After Alexander the Great died, his kingdom was divided into how many parts? Four parts. That's exactly right. Alexander the Great's last words were, "The kingdom goes to the strongest," okay, from 331 to 168 BC. We also told you that wings in Bible prophecy represent, does anyone remember? Speed. And a leopard is one of the fastest land mammals. And so you put four wings on a leopard, you have a fast-moving beast. Okay? And of course, Greece, the great kingdom of Greece of antiquity, Alexander the Great began to conquer the then-known world at the age of 16. And by the time he was 32, he had completed it. In fact, it is said on one occasion that Alexander the Great wept because he said there was no one left to kill. And so then we move to the long legs of Rome, that's right. And here this beast, this ferocious, terrible, horrific beast, reigning for almost 700 years from 168 BC all the way down, 476 AD, that would be the great iron monarchy of Rome. And we've given you actually several quotations from secular historians who support this basic, broad chronology. But then Rome was divided. It was not conquered. Rome was what, everyone? Divided. And how many toes would there be on this image? 10 toes. How many horns came out of that beast? 10. And what kind of teeth did that beast have? Iron teeth, corresponding with the iron in the legs. And so God here is simply reviewing. He's what, everyone? Reviewing. And then you remember there was that little horn. I want to go back to that slide there. Come on. Have mercy. Oh, maybe I should point it this way at the computer. There we go. All right. So there was that little horn, and that was the new information. So you're there in Daniel chapter 7. Let's pick it up. Daniel chapter 7. If you've been following along, you get right up to verse 7, and that's the beasts. Okay, so I'll pick it up in verse 7. You'll know right where we are. Daniel chapter 7 and verse 7. "After this I saw in the night visions, and behold, a fourth beast, dreadful and terrible, exceedingly strong. It had huge iron teeth. It was devouring and breaking in pieces and trampling the residue with its feet. It was different from all the beasts that were before it, and it had 10 horns." Now, watch this. Verse 8. "I was considering the horns." Daniel says, "I was thinking about those horns." Something about the horns caught his attention. Now, remember, what does the word consider mean? It means what? Let's see, if I say, "Well, let me consider it." What am I saying? Let me think about it. So Daniel says, "I was thinking about the horns, and there came up another horn," a what? "A little one coming up among them, before whom three of the first horns were plucked up by the roots. And in this horn were eyes like the eyes of a man, and a mouth speaking," what? Pompous words. This little horn is none other than the Antichrist power. We've already identified this individual. Very interesting, though. Notice it says that he sees this little horn coming up, and the little horn is speaking what? Pompous words. Now, what is the very next thing that Daniel sees? Look at verse 9. This is absolutely critical. Verse 9. "I watched till thrones were put in place, and the Ancient of Days was seated." Who's the Ancient of Days? That would be God the Father. The Ancient of Days was seated. His garment was as white as snow. His hair was like the hair of was like pure wool. His throne a fiery flame, and its wheels a burning fire. Verse 10. "A fiery stream issued from before him." It says, thousands ministered to him. 10,000 times 10,000 stood before him. And notice this last part. The court was what? Seated, and the books were open. Now, I want you to notice that sequence. Just imagine with me that you're Daniel. Who are you, everyone? You're Daniel. And God is showing you something in vision. In vision. Okay, and so you see this lion with eagle's wings come up, and you're watching it across the cinematic screen of the sky. And then you see this, the bear with the three ribs in the mouth come up, representing the Medo-Persian Empire, and you're seeing across the cinematic screen of the sky. And then you see a four-headed leopard come up, move across the cinematic screen of the sky. And then you see this dreadful, terrible beast coming up, strong and horrific, and he goes across and fades down off the screen. And then you come up and you see a little horn, right? The 10 horns, and then you see this little horn. And what's the very next thing that Daniel sees on that cinema screen? He sees a judgment scene in heaven. Do you see that there? Yes or no? Look at verse 8. The last words of verse 8 are, "a mouth speaking" what? Pompous words. Then verses 9 and 10, he says, "I saw the judgment in heaven." So if you were going to look at this in chronology, it's actually very simple. He sees Babylon. Then he sees Medo-Persia. Then he sees Rome. Then he sees divided Rome. Greece, pardon me. Then he sees divided Rome and then divided Rome. Then he sees the judgment scene. Is that clear, everyone? Yes or no? Let's do it again. Let's see if I can get it right this time. He sees Babylon, Medo-Persia, then Greece, then Rome, then divided Rome, and then the judgment. The little horn and then the judgment. You've got it. Exactly. So let's look at this. Here are the great time periods of Daniel chapter 7. Write these down. They're right on your study guide. Babylon, Medo-Persia, Greece, pagan Rome, little horn. Then the very next thing that Daniel saw was the judgment. That's the very next thing he saw. Okay? That sequence has to be absolutely indelibly impressed upon your mind. In fact, that sequence is so important that it occurs three times in Daniel chapter 7. Okay, three times you see that identical sequence. Now, I'm giving you a little moment there to write that down. But for those of you who are right with me, let me show you something fascinating. You're still there in Daniel chapter 7. Okay? You're in Daniel chapter 7. Look with me at verse 19. Daniel chapter 7, verse 19. What verse, everyone? 19. Then I wish to know the truth about the which beast? The fourth beast, which was different from all the others, exceedingly dreadful, with its teeth of iron, its nails of bronze, which devoured in broken pieces and trampled the residue with its feet. So who's that great, terrible, horrific fourth beast? Rome. So verse 19 is Rome. In my Bible, I've put a little R there. A little R, that tells me that's Rome. Now look at verse 20. And the ten what? Horns that were on its head, and the other horns which came up after, before which three fell, namely that horn which had eyes had eyes and mouth which spoke pompous words, whose appearance was greater than his fellows. So that's the little horn. Do you see that? So verse 19 is Rome. Verse 20 is the little horn. Now, without even looking at verse 21, without even looking at it, what do you think would be the next thing?
1: Judgment.
0: Look at verse 21. It says, I was watching, and the same horn was making war against the saints and prevailing against them. That's still the little horn. Look at verse 22. Until the Ancient of Days came, and a judgment was given in favor of the who? The saints of the Most High, and the time came for the saints to possess the kingdom. You're exactly right. You see the sequence. That's the second time. So it goes here, from Rome to the little horn to the judgment. You've got it. Now, something very interesting there in that verse, if you picked it up, verse 22, it says judgment was given in what? In favor of the saints. Who are the saints? We are God's people. Now look at this. See if you can pick it up again. I'm in verse 23. Watch the sequence again. Verse 23. Thus he said, this is the angel explaining the vision. It's a very simple vision, as a matter of fact. The fourth beast shall be a fourth what? Kingdom on the earth, what shall be different from all other kingdoms. It shall devour the whole earth and trample it and break it in pieces. What kingdom is he talking about there? Rome. So, in my Bible, I have a little R written by verse 23. Very simple. Now look at verse 24. Ten horns are ten kings who shall arise out of this kingdom, and another shall arise after them. He shall be different from the first ones, and he shall subdue three kings. He shall speak pompous words against the Most High. He shall persecute the saints of the Most High. He shall intend to change times and laws. We've spent time on this. Then the saint shall be given into his hand for a time, times, and half a time. Now, look at that. In verse 23, you have Rome. In verses 24 and 25, you have the little horn. Now, without looking at your Bible, what do you think you would expect in verses 26 and 27? Exactly. Look at 26 and 27. But the what shall be seated? The court shall be seated, and they will take away his dominion to consume it and destroy it forever. Then the kingdom and the dominion and the greatness of the kingdoms under the whole heaven shall be given to the people of the saints of the Most High. Can you say amen? God's kingdom is an everlasting kingdom, and all dominion shall serve and obey him. So three times in Daniel chapter 7, it is unmistakably clear. Three times you see Rome, little horn, judgment. Did everyone see that? Three times. Rome, little horn, judgment. Rome, little horn, judgment. Let's say it all together. Rome, little horn, judgment. There it is. Okay? Now let's continue on here. If you were paying careful attention, you notice that the very reason that the heavenly court is called a session is because of the blasphemous words of the little horn. The little horn is basically shooting his mouth off against God, against God's people. And we're going to see that more in just a moment here. And so God calls his court to session to overrule the kangaroo court of the little horn. Okay? And notice this one. The persecution of God's people calls to session the heavenly court. That's, in fact, you'd write that in right there. If you were paying attention, you got it. Okay? Right there at the bottom of page one, the pompous words of the little horn call to session the heavenly court. Additionally, the persecution of God's people in God's name calls to session the heavenly court. Okay? That's all right there. The judgment is a major theme of Daniel 7. The sequence, Rome, little horn, judgment, occurs three times in this one chapter alone. Okay? If this much is clear so far, let's say amen. Okay, that's all for tonight's presentation. We'll see if... No, I'm just kidding. Now, I want you to jump back up there to the paragraph just above that subheading where it says Daniel 7. Everyone see that? Let's fill that in. Daniel 7 deals largely with political kingdoms and political movements. Daniel 8 covers basically the same time period, but primarily addresses spiritual issues and spiritual battles. We'll be in Daniel 8 in just a moment. The beasts of Daniel 7 are predatorial beasts. That's what you'd write in there. I mean, look at these beasts. You've got a lion, you've got a bear, you've got a leopard, and some horrifically terrible beast that was so bad, Daniel couldn't even describe it. And so the beasts of Daniel chapter 7 were beasts of prey or predatorial beasts. Okay? Now, what's going to happen in just a few moments, we're going to go to Daniel chapter 8. But what we find in Daniel chapter 8 is not leopards and lions and bears. You know what we find there?

0: But it bears repeating. There was a time when being a Christian meant something. Can you say amen? There was a time when it meant more than having the little fish on the back of your car. There was a time when being a Christian meant more than having the t-shirt. There was a time when being a Christian meant more than just going to church. There was a time when if you took a stand for Jesus, you took a stand for His Word, that'd be the last thing you ever did. Are we clear on that? I mean, beloved, there was a time called the Dark Ages where all you had to do as a Christian was walk up to an idol or to a some sort of a statue, perhaps of the Roman emperor, and take a little pinch of incense and just drop it before that thing and walk away, and you were fine. And Christians said, no, I can't do that. And they would be killed and slaughtered and put into the Colosseum there to be torn apart by angry lions and other beasts just because they refused to capitulate on one of God's commandments. So there was a time when saying you were a Christian meant more than it does for many people today. Can you say amen to that? During that period of the Dark Ages. That was a terrific, amazing time when people had to be very courageous, very bold to stand for truth. We talked about this morning. Martin Luther stood before the Council at Worms, April 17th, 1521. And he said, listen, if you can demonstrate to me by the scriptures or according to just plain reason, I will recant. But if you cannot, I cannot step down. It's neither safe nor wise to go against my conscience. Here I stand. God help me. Powerful. And Martin Luther walked right out of there with absolute confidence in God. And some people thought that was the last thing he was ever going to do. And Martin Luther died of old age. He say amen? Very interesting. Now go to Daniel chapter 8. Daniel chapter 8 and the little horns attack on God's people. We're at the top of page 2 on your study guide. In Daniel 8, the focus is clearly spiritual in nature. It addresses the spiritual attack made by the little horn on God and His people. Now, we're just going to read through, beginning in Daniel chapter 8, quite a little bit of this vision so you can see just how simple it is. Just how what, everyone? Simple. Here we go, verse 1. Daniel chapter 8, verse 1. In the third year of the reign of King Belshazzar, a vision appeared to me, Daniel, after the one that appeared to me the first time. So he says, I got this vision after the one in Daniel chapter 7. I saw in vision, and it so happened that while I was looking, I was in Shushan, the citadel, which is in the province of Elam, and I saw in the vision that I was by the river Uli. He's telling you basically the circumstances, the surroundings of when he received the vision. Verse 3. Then I lifted up my eyes, and I saw there, standing beside the river, there was a what? A ram, which had how many horns? Two horns, and the two horns were high, but one was higher than the other, and the higher one came up what? Last. So here Daniel sees a ram. Notice a clean beast, not a predatorial beast. Now we could say, ooh, I wonder what the ram is. Maybe it's China. Maybe it's North Korea. Who's the ram? Well, we don't need to guess and wonder. Just stay there in Daniel chapter 8 and jump down to verse 20. Daniel chapter 8 and verse 20, the angel comes and says, hey Daniel, let me tell you what the ram is. Daniel chapter 8 and verse 20, the ram which you saw having the two horns, they are the kings of what? Media and Persia. So the ram is Medo-Persia. That's pretty easy, isn't it? I mean, the angel just says it. The ram is Medo-Persia. Okay, now notice what happens next. We're now in verse 4. I saw the ram pushing, now pay very careful attention here, verse 4. I saw the ram pushing westward, northward, and southward. How many directions is that?
1: Three
0: directions. How many ribs did the bear have in his mouth? Three. You're getting it. All we're doing is reviewing. Different language, different pictures here, same history. History doesn't change. History is the same, but God is using different emphases here to bring out different points and to really focus our attention on whatever it is He has in mind at that moment. So it says here, the ram was pushing westward, northward, and southward, so that no animal could withstand him, nor was there any that could deliver from his hand, but he did according to his will, and he became what?
1: Great.
0: Now, if you're in the habit of underlining in your Bible, I would circle great. Okay, that's going to become important in just a moment. Okay, so let's say that together. The ram became
1: great.
0: Okay, what's the next thing Daniel sees? Very simple vision. Verse 5. As I was considering, what does considering mean? As I was thinking, suddenly. What does the word suddenly mean?
1: It
0: means quickly. Very rapidly, very quickly. Suddenly, a male goat came from the west across the surface of the whole earth, and it didn't even touch the ground. It had a notable horn between its eyes. Then he came to the ram that I had seen with two horns, which was standing beside the river, and he ran into him with furious power. Clearly this goat has issues. He's mad as a hornet. He runs at the ram and he thrashes it into oblivion. Verse 7. And I saw him confronting the ram. He was moved with rage against him. He attacked the ram. He broke

0: two horns. There was no power in the ram to withstand him, but he cast him down to the ground. He trampled on him, and there was no one that could deliver the ram from his hand. Ooh, I wonder who the goat is. Now, just based on what you know already, just based on simple history and what we've seen in Daniel 2 and Daniel 7, who was it that conquered Medo-Persia? Who do you think this goat might be? Oh, look down at verse 21. Same chapter. Here it is. And the male goat is the kingdom of
1: Greece.
0: So notice, the Bible interprets itself. Okay, is that clear, everyone? The kingdom of Greece, and the large horn that is between its eyes is the first king. And who was that? Alexander the Great. So, notice, we're going over some of the same ground that we saw in Daniel 2. So we're here, Medo-Persia to Greece, that we saw in Daniel 7. Here, Medo-Persia to Greece. By the way, remember, Greece moved very rapidly. Very what? And what was that word we just saw there?
1: Suddenly.
0: Right? So it's all the same. That's the great thing about Bible prophecy. Once you get one thing right, and then you get two things right, and then you get three things right, it just begins to cascade, and it gets easier and easier. But if you get one thing wrong, guess what happens? You get everything else wrong. Think of it this way. If you want to go due north 100 miles, if you want to go due north 100 miles, how many steps have to be due north? Every single step. And what's the most important step? Your first step. That's right. So if you get the first step right, it's easier to get the second step right, and it's easier to get the third and the fourth. But if we make an error on that first step, we're bound to make an error on the second, third, fourth down the line. So far, so good? So let's continue the vision here. Verse 8. Therefore, the male goat grew what? My Bible says, very great. Now, the ram was what?
1: Great.
0: Right? The ram was great, but the male goat is very great. Do you see an increase? An increase in power? So the ram is great. The male goat is very great. But when he became strong, the large horn was broken. That's Alexander the Great. Was broken. And in place of it, how many notable ones came up toward the four winds of heaven?
1: Four.
0: What does that remind us of? Oh, the four heads of the leopard. Are you beginning to see? Very simple. Four notable ones come up. Now, this is where things get amazing. And out of one of them came a little horn, which grew exceedingly toward the south, toward the east, and toward the glorious land. Now, this is where people say, whoa, whoa, slow down. We missed Rome. What happened to Rome? Did you think that, maybe? Because look at, we went from, notice this, we went from the ram. Who was the ram? Who was the ram? Medo-Persia. And then we went to the goat. Who's the goat?
1: Greece.
0: And now we're at the little horn. The little horn is papal Rome. Well, we're missing pagan Rome. No, we're not. Not at all. Because both, think of it this way. Think of it this way. In Daniel chapter 2, here's Rome, right? The long legs of iron is what? Rome. But what was down in the feet?
1: Divided Rome.
0: But what was it made of?
1: Iron
0: and clay. So notice this. Rome just changes, but still exists right down to the very end. You see that? Still Rome, but it changes and it exists right down to the very end. Think of this horrific beast here. What's the fourth beast?
1: Rome.
0: And then what grows out of Rome? Those horns. So those horns continue to grow. So Rome continues, but it just takes on a different manifestation. Rome transitioned from being primarily a civil power to being an ecclesiastical power or a spiritual power. Does that make sense? And so you really have two distinct phases of Rome. You have civil Rome, or if you prefer, pagan Rome, and then you have papal Rome, or if you prefer, spiritual Rome. But both are Rome. Okay? Now look at this. Bible students, put your thinking caps on. Look at verse 9. It says, and out of one of them came a little horn, which grew exceedingly toward the south, toward the east, and toward the glorious land. Now I want you to notice that this little horn is moving in three directions, and it's all on a horizontal plane. Look at it again until you see it. Toward the south, toward the which? The east, and toward the glorious land. So here, the primary emphasis of the little horn's conquests were along a horizontal plane. These are political or military conquests. But watch what happens in the next verse. Verse 10. It says, and it grew what?
1: Up
0: to the who? To the host of who?
1: Heaven.
0: And it cast down some of the host and some of the stars to the ground, and it trampled them. So do you see the distinction there? In the first verse, he's moving on a horizontal plane. In the next verse, he's moving upward even to heaven. And so that's what we find here. And this should actually be, let's see, have I moved on? I haven't yet. Let's look at our next one. I think this should be Daniel chapter... No, that's not Daniel. Okay, we'll just keep going. I think I've got it here. Lord Jesus, have mercy. Hallelujah. There we go. Medo Persia, right? That's what we saw, the ram. Then Greece. That's the goat. You're all flipping your things over so you can get it. And then the little horn moving on a terrestrial plane. That is a horizontal plane, right? Pushing southward, pushing westward, and pushing toward the glorious land, which was Jerusalem. Pushing toward the Jewish homeland. Okay? Then the next thing you see is the little horn begins his attack, but now he's not moving just on this plane, he's moving on the vertical plane, and he begins to attack even heaven itself. You say, wait a minute, how could he attack heaven itself? Well, we're going to get to that in just a moment. Okay? Now, let's continue this. This is so amazing. Look at verse 11. Okay? Are we all there? Okay, I know you're writing, so I'll give you just a little moment there. Daniel chapter 8 and verse 11. The first word is he. The first word is what? He. He is the little horn. Okay? Now I want you to notice what he does in verse 11. It is absolutely audacious. Okay? Verse 11. He even exalted himself as high as who? The prince of the host. Now who's the prince of the host? Jesus Christ. Do you see the vertical movements now? Yes or no? Okay? So, I mean, this little horn begins to vaunt himself even against Jesus. And by him, the daily was taken away and the place of his sanctuary was thrown down. He begins a spiritual attack and begins to throw down even the sanctuary of God. Look at verse 12. Because of the transgression, an army was given over to the horn to oppose the daily sacrifices, and he cast truth to the ground. He did all of this and he prospered. Notice this is a spiritual battle. I mean, listen, beloved, he's casting truth to the ground. He's making war with God's people. He's making war with God's son. He is throwing God's sanctuary to the ground. That's a spiritual battle. That's a what? Spiritual battle. Now, already any Israelite, any Jew who was studying his scriptures would have already known that, because in the transition from Daniel chapter 7, we go to from these predatorial unclean beasts to Daniel chapter 8, and we're dealing with sanctuary beasts, rams and goats. Does that make sense? So anyone's going to immediately notice, oh, this is dealing more with spiritual issues, not political machinations primarily. Now, this gets amazing. You're there at the top of page 2. It says, list the four things that the little horn of Daniel 8 attacks. Number one, he attacks God's people. Number one, he attacks God's people. Let's just look at a couple of those verses. You can write these verses down. Look at verse 24. Verse 24. It says, his power shall be mighty, but not by his own power. He shall destroy fearfully, and he shall prosper and thrive, and he shall destroy the mighty and also the holy people. So here we see this little horn making war against God's people. God's what, everyone? People. And we saw that already there. Look at verse 13. Then I heard a holy one speaking, and another holy one said to that certain one who was speaking, how long will be the vision concerning the daily sacrifices and the transgression of desolation and the giving of both the sanctuary and the host to be trampled underfoot? How long is this little rascal going to make war with God's people and thrash them? That's basically what's happening. So number one, he makes war with God's people. Number two, he makes war with God's son. We already saw that there, didn't we? He exalts himself in verse 11 against the prince of the host. And then look at verse 25, as if that's not enough. Verse 25. Speaking of this anti-Christian power, through his cunning, he shall cause deceit to prosper under his rule. He shall exalt himself in his heart. He shall destroy many in their prosperity. And look at this. He shall even rise against the who? The prince of princes, but he shall be broken without human means. Who is the prince of peace? Jesus Christ. Who's king of kings and lord of lords? Okay, so who would be the prince of princes? Jesus Christ. And that's what Daniel's saying here. I mean, the angel's explaining the vision to Daniel, and Daniel can hardly believe it. He sees this little horn destroying God's people, and then he begins to make war even with Jesus. So, well, how would you ever make war with Jesus? I mean, do you just transport up into heaven and get an arm wrestling match with Jesus? No, no, no, no. You begin to obscure the place of Jesus. You set up your own sacrifices by taking away from the sacrifice of Jesus. You set up your own priesthood by taking away from the priesthood of Jesus. You set up your own sanctuary and temple by taking away from the sanctuary and temple of Jesus. So the minds of people in the dark ages, particularly when they didn't have the guess what? They didn't have the Bible, and the only show in town basically says, you want forgiveness, you come to our priest. You want a sacrifice, you come to our mass. You want a temple, you come to our sanctuary. The only show in town is basically obscuring the person of Jesus, and in doing that, they're making war with the real Jesus. Is that clear, everyone? And I mean, the people didn't have their Bibles. They didn't know that the Bible says there's only one mediator between God and man, the man Christ Jesus. I mean, they didn't know all of this. And so the priest says this, and the cardinal says this, and the prelate says this, and the pope says this. And it was the Dark Ages. It was the what? The Dark Ages. And so this power makes war with God's people, and it makes war with God's Son. And look at verse 12 again. It says in verse 12, he even cast truth to the ground. So number three, he makes war with God's truth. Clearly, this is a spiritual battle. And then number four, he makes war with God's sanctuary, God's temple. We already read it, but look at verse 13 again. It says, how long will the sanctuary and the host be trampled underfoot? So Daniel's seeing all of this in vision. Let's go back and sort of review it so we can see it. Daniel sees Medo-Persia. Okay, that's fine. He sees the ram. And then he sees Greece. That's fine. He sees the goat. And then he begins to see this little horn power come up that moves on a horizontal plane. That's what we would call pagan Rome. But then that thing is not satisfied moving on a horizontal plane, and it begins to move on what kind of a plane? A vertical plane, and begins to make war with God, with God's people, with God's truth, with God's Son, with God's sanctuary, begins to make a spiritual warfare against God. Daniel's watching all of this in vision, and he overhears a discussion, a conversation between two angels. That's verses 13 and 14. Here it is. Then I heard, Daniel speaking, a holy one speaking, and another holy one said to that certain one. So now Daniel's listening in on a heavenly conversation. And one said, how long will be the vision concerning the daily sacrifices and the transgression of desolation to give the sanctuary and the host to be trampled underfoot? In other words, one is saying, how long is this garbage going to go on? I mean, really? How long is God going to tolerate this? And the answer is in verse 14. And he said to me, for 2,300 days, then the sanctuary will be cleansed. That is the longest time prophecy in all of the Bible. You just read it. How many days was it? 2,300 days. Notice that that time period, 2,300 days, is in direct response to the question, how long is this going to go on? Oh, 2,300 days. Now, right there, you're on page 2. Let's take a look at it. By the way, you will need this for tomorrow night. We are not going to make it through all of this. So this is your lesson for tonight and on Monday night. So be sure to not lose this one, okay? The longest time prophecy in the Bible is found in Daniel chapter 8, verse 14. It deals with a time period stretching from the time of Daniel all the way down to the last days. That's what you'd write in there. Remember that a day in end time Bible prophecy equals a what?
2: A year.
0: That's exactly right. A year in literal time. That's absolutely essential. We've given you two verses there, Ezekiel 4:6, Numbers 14:34. Now, even right there in the immediate context of Daniel chapter 8, it is clear that the days of the 2,300-year prophecy could not be literal 24-hour days. Consider that 2,300 literal days would reach a mere 7 years into the future. Yet the angel Gabriel, who came to interpret the vision for Daniel, made it clear that the vision pertained to the time of the end. Okay, you're still there in your Bibles. Pick up your Bible, look at Daniel chapter 8 and verse 17. Okay? Daniel chapter 8 and verse 17. We'll actually pick it up in verse 15. This is Gabriel. Gabriel comes to explain the vision. Verse 15. Then it happened when I, Daniel, had seen the vision, I was seeking the meaning, and suddenly there stood before me one having the appearance of a man. Boom! This figure stands before Daniel. Eli, who called and said, Gabriel, make this man... Oh, that sounds good with my voice low. Gabriel, make this man to understand the vision. Gabriel came near where I stood, and when he came, I was afraid. But he said to me, I fell on my face, he said to me, understand, son of man. That's speaking to Daniel, Gabriel speaking to Daniel. He's come to explain the vision. Understand, son of man, that the vision refers to the what?
2: Yeah.
0: The time of the end. So, Daniel's sitting there just absolutely flabbergasted about this vision. Gabriel comes down and says, Daniel, understand something. The vision pertains to the time of the what? The end. Now, Daniel lived 600 years before the time of Jesus. 2,300 literal days would reach a whopping 7 years into the future. Is that anywhere near the time of the end? No, no, no, no, no. So you have internal evidence that these 2,300 days are not literal days, but in prophecy, just as

Water represents what in Bible prophecy? Peoples, multitudes, nations, and languages. And what does a beast represent in Bible prophecy? A kingdom or a nation. What does a horn represent? A power. That's exactly right. What does a woman represent? A church. Okay, what does a prophetic day represent? A year. It's all symbolic. And you have internal evidence right there. Gabriel shows up and he says, hey, listen, the vision has to do with the end of time, the last days. Now look at verse 24 of the same chapter. Pardon me, verse 26. Gabriel's still speaking. By the way, this isn't David Asherick speaking. This is Gabriel speaking to Daniel. Gabriel says, and the vision of the evenings and the mornings, which was told, is true. Therefore, seal up the vision, for it refers, my Bible says, to many days in the future. Do you all see that? Many days. Now, is 7 years many days in the future? Not at all. He says, seal this vision up, Daniel. Just seal it up. Why was he told to seal it up? Because primarily it didn't pertain to his time. Seal it up, Daniel. This vision has to do with people living down at the end of time. In fact, I cannot resist. Go to Daniel chapter 12. I just can't resist, so you're going to have to forgive me. Daniel chapter 12, look at this. Okay, verse 4. Daniel chapter 12, verse 4. But you, Daniel, shut up the words and do what to the book? Seal the book until the when? The time of the end. Many will run to and fro and knowledge will what? God says, Daniel, seal the book and it will be unsealed at the end of time. Now, why? Why? Let's think about that for just a moment. Is God here being arbitrary? Is God saying, you know, nanny, nanny, boo, boo, I know it and you don't? No! Think about it. Daniel lived 600 years before the time of Jesus. Why can we understand the prophecies of Daniel today? Because we live in a place where we can look back through history and see its fulfillment. Does that make sense? That was a luxury not afforded Daniel. Daniel lived 600 years before the time of Jesus. Here we live 2,000 years after the time of Jesus. So we can look back and we can say, oh yeah, there was Babylon. Yep, saw it. Medo-Persia. Yep, yep, yep. Greece. Yeah. Rome. Yeah. Rome divided. Yeah. Little horn. We can see it from where we're standing in history. Does that make sense? So the sealing of Daniel's prophecy till the time of the end was not God arbitrarily saying, well, you know, just at the end of time. It was God saying, people won't really be able to grasp the significance of these prophecies until they have the historical landscape to look back over and say, wow, it fits exactly as God said. He's saying, amen? Powerful. And that's basically what Gabriel says when he comes down. He says, hey, Daniel, seal it up until the time of the end. Because this vision has to do with many days in the future. That's how we know that those 2,300 days cannot be literal days. Impossible. Impossible. There's internal evidence right there. Now, you're still there. Second page. Paragraph that says, according to the last verse of this chapter, Daniel was astonished at the vision, but he did not... In fact, let's look at that. Daniel chapter 8. Look at the very last verse of Daniel chapter 8. Verse 27. And I, Daniel, fainted... And I was sick for days. Afterward, I arose and I went about the king's business. And I was astonished by the vision, but no one what? Okay, just a question for you here. Does Daniel understand the vision? No. Now, he must have understood some of it because the angel told him, oh yeah, the ram is Medo-Persia. I mean, Daniel wasn't stupid. He would have known that. And the goat was what? Greece. Okay? So he would have understood some of it, but he didn't understand all of it. He says, hey, at the end of the thing, I was astonished. In fact, I was so crushed by what I saw that little horn doing to God's people, God's truth, God's sanctuary, and God's son. He says, I fainted. Remember, beloved, Daniel wasn't at the cinema. Daniel wasn't at the movie. Daniel was seeing a real power making a real war against real people. I mean, historians tell us that between 50 and 100 million martyrs gave their lives for no greater crime than wanting to live by this word. Now just imagine seeing that in vision. Daniel was crushed. He was devastated. That's why when he listened in on that conversation, one angel said, well, how long is this going to go on? I mean, really, how long is this going to go on and God's going to allow his sanctuary and his host and his truth and his son to be trampled underfoot by this rampaging little horn power? And he said, hey, listen, this isn't going to go on forever. 2,300 days, tough it out, and then the sanctuary will be cleansed. Now, does the vision make sense, at least broadly, yes or no? It's actually quite a simple vision, so let's continue here. Okay, so we're right there on that same paragraph. He even fainted. Why was he so troubled after all? The answer is quite simple. Daniel had just seen in vision that this little horn would wage a very effective war against God.
His truth and His people, and that it would last for a very long period of time, more than 1,000 years. Daniel had already seen his own beloved city Jerusalem sacked by the armies of Babylon, and now in vision he sees even more trouble and calamities for God's people. This was serious stuff for Daniel. This was no Hollywood movie. Can you say amen? I mean, Daniel was visibly shaken. He says, I fainted. So there we go, the accusations of the little horn. Bottom of that page. The kangaroo courts and trials of the little horn, the Antichrist, stand in direct opposition and contradiction to the findings of God's heavenly court. These false trials actually found God's people guilty of blasphemy. What a mockery. Now here is an important point. The judgment of Daniel 7. The what? The judgment of Daniel 7 and the cleansing of the sanctuary in Daniel 8 are synonymous events. They're the same event. That is, they describe the same thing. In order to understand this, we must turn our attention to the Israelite sanctuary. But before we do that, I want to be sure this is crystal clear. Let's review. Okay, you might think, oh, we're reviewing again. We're going to review, and I'll tell you why. Okay, let's go. What was the sequence that we saw three times in Daniel 7? Rome, little horn, judgment. Clear on that, everyone? Okay, three times. Rome, little horn, judgment. And remember, judgment was given in favor of who? Why? Because, beloved, let's try and wrap our fingers around this historically. This anti-Christian power is arraigning God's people before these kangaroo courts of prelates and pontiffs and cardinals and priests and charging them with blasphemy because they wanted to know the Bible, because they wanted to follow Jesus, because they didn't want to have to go along with all of the traditions and accoutrements of the church. And they would stand there in their mighty regalia looking down at these cowering individuals before them who just wanted to serve the Lord, and they would burn them at the stake or throw them to the lions and say, guilty of blasphemy. I mean, on many occasions, you can just read it. It's all history. They would take caps and put these sort of dunce cap looking things on them as they burn them that would say heretic and blasphemer. And these were the true people of God. And they would call these, you know, great councils together to basically condemn God's people. And God looks down and says, no. Now, step back, of course, into their mind. From their mindset, this church was the only church in town. It was the only show in town. From their perspective, when the prelate said, or the bishop said, or the pope said, or the cardinal said, hey, listen, you're excommunicated, from their perspective, without having the Bible, we take the Bible so for granted, from their perspective, they are eternally lost. They're going to burn throughout the ceaseless eternal ages in the fires of hell because some man said so. I mean, these people were literally living in the most terrible darkness. That's why we call it the Dark Ages. So the people of God were being arraigned before these kangaroo courts, and God says, I'll call my own court to session. And that's why we saw Rome, little horn. What was the next thing we saw? The judgment was seated. Why? Because of the pompous words of the little horn and because of the persecution of God's people. God sets His own judgment and says, I'm going to undo, I'm going to overturn all of these kangaroo court judgments with the true heavenly judgment in favor of my people. Amen. That's the scene. That's the scene you got to have in your mind. And you know what the verdict of that court is? The verdict of that court is that everyone who puts their faith in Jesus gets the kingdom of God. Amen. You say amen. That's every one of us. That's why, listen, the judgment is not bad news for you, beloved. If you've put your faith in the Lord Jesus Christ, the Bible teaches that Jesus is your advocate. That means He's your lawyer and He's your judge. Now think of it. Can you have a better situation? Your defense lawyer is your judge. That's a can't-lose situation. I'm looking across the room over here at one of my brothers who's a lawyer. I'm looking at Brother Cobb. And that's a win-win situation, isn't it, Brother Cobb? You can't lose. We think, oh, the judgment, all of my deeds are going to come up. Listen, beloved, you know what's going to happen in the judgment? God is going to hide the record of your pathetic life in the perfect, righteous life of the Lord Jesus Christ. Yeah. That's what's going to happen to you in the judgment. Beloved, that's why you find David in the Psalms. He's not saying, oh, I'm so afraid of the judgment, I could faint and die. He's saying, oh, Lord, judge your people. Amen. Many times you find David saying in the Psalms, judge me, O God, because he knew he had put his faith in a perfect God, and that perfect God could handle his case. Amen? So, God convenes His court in direct opposition to these Mickey Mouse courts that were taking place down here on earth. And remember again, all these people, as far as they were concerned,

0: And they didn't have the Bible. They're looking at it thinking, oh, this is the church. These are the cardinals. These are the priests. We must obey. Are you beginning to see this in your mind? Yes or no? Very powerful. Now, I only got 4 minutes left, so I'm a little reluctant to advance, but we've got to do that just very quickly. Very, very quickly. A heavenly model. You see there? This is two parts. Part one, part two. A heavenly model in the divine drama of salvation. Let's do this. The key, you see that there? That's what you'd write in. The key that unlocks the judgment is found in the Israelite sanctuary. The key that unlocks the judgment is found in the Israelite sanctuary. The cleansing of the sanctuary was a day of judgment for Israel, symbolizing the final judgment. Okay? So far, so good? The cleansing of the sanctuary took place on what's called the Day of Atonement. How many of you have heard that before? The Day of Atonement. Okay. The word atonement is a very easy word to understand. It divides neatly into three parts. At, one, meant. The Day of Atonement was the day when God was once again at one with His people. Amen? Okay? The Day of Atonement, otherwise known as Yom Kippur. That's what you can write in there, Yom Kippur, the Day of Judgment. In order to understand the Day of Atonement, we must understand, at least in a basic sense, the purpose and drama of the Israelite sanctuary. There were two main services that were carried out in the sanctuary. How many services?
1: Two.
0: Certainly there were many ceremonies and rituals, but they can be roughly divided into two main categories, the daily service and the yearly service. Okay? How many services?
1: Two.
0: Daily service and the yearly service. Okay? The yearly service took place on the 10th day of the 7th month. That was the Day of Atonement. Okay? Now this is basically how it worked, and this will be a perfect place for us to stop. Okay? There are basically three compartments to the Israelite sanctuary. How many compartments?
1: Three.
0: Okay, very simple. And this is like if you were in a helicopter looking down on it. Okay? So here's the three areas. Number one would be the courtyard. In fact, you see there at the bottom of this page, I give you the opportunity to draw this out. I'd recommend you do that. Okay? There, number one, that's the courtyard, and that crisscross grid there represents the altar. Okay? Just behind that, that blue circle represented the laver or the wash bin where the priests would wash themselves before going in to the sanctuary, which is represented by the black sections there. Okay? Now the sanctuary, this is where you're actually entering a room. Out here you're still in the out of doors, but there in 2 and 3, you're actually entering into a room, and that room had two parts. How many parts?
1: Two
0: parts. The first that you would step into was called the holy place. The holy place. Okay? And then in front of you there was a large curtain, very heavy curtain, and on the other side of that curtain was the most holy place. Okay? The most holy place, incidentally, was a perfect cube. It was a perfect cube. It was perfectly square on all sides. Incidentally, very interesting. When you go to Revelation 21 and 22, the New Jerusalem is a perfect cube. You read it. It's just as wide as it is tall as it is long, representing the most holy place of the heavenly sanctuary. Okay? So, there were three parts. The courtyard, the holy place, and the most holy place. This pattern here, this sanctuary, was not something that Moses made up. It wasn't something that Aaron made up. It wasn't something the Israelites got together and made up. God showed this to Moses. Who showed it to him?
1: God.
0: In fact, that's what we're going to learn tomorrow. This was, Monday. This was a picture of the temple in heaven. Three places. The courtyard, the holy place, and the most holy place. Okay? And the daily services centered around numbers 1 and 2. But the yearly service, the Day of Atonement, the day of what?
1: Atonement.
0: Or the Day of Judgment, centered around guess which number?
1: Three.
0: Number 3. You've got it. And what we're going to discover in our next two lessons, I praise the Lord Jesus, we've made good time tonight. What we're going to discover in our next two lessons is exactly how this sanctuary, what does that mean there in Daniel 8:14? The sanctuary will be cleansed. We're going to discover exactly what that means from a biblical perspective. Can you say amen?
1: Amen?
0: So two questions as we close tonight. By the way, I knew that this was going to get cut right in the middle. It's just way too much information to present in a single. I actually did it one time and it took me 2.5 hours. We're not going to even try that. Okay? But here's the two things I want to know. Number one, tonight's presentation, up to this point, do we at least broadly feel clear about what we're looking at?
2: Yeah.
0: Okay, pretty simple. All we've done is looked at Daniel chapter 8 primarily. Daniel chapter 8 is just a recapitulation of Daniel chapter 7. Medo-Persia, Greece, little horn, judgment. Okay, pretty simple. And then we're ending here by looking at these three elements. These three elements. Courtyard, holy place, most holy place. Okay? And let me tell you, our next message is entitled, not tomorrow night, but the following night, it's entitled, Perfect Prophetic Proof of the Identity of Jesus. If you've ever had anyone ask you, a skeptic or an unbeliever, say to you, well, how do you know Jesus is the guy? I will give you rock solid prophetic proof that unmistakably, what word did I say? Unmistakably points to Jesus of Nazareth as the only guy. As we look at this, a powerful prophecy, you're just going to go, whoa, praise God in heaven. You will have one of the most powerful quivers in your arsenal to share with skeptics, with unbelievers, and with Christians alike that will root your faith and ground your faith in the absolute, total truthfulness of God's word. Can you say amen?
1: Amen.
0: Okay, so let's pray. Don't show up tomorrow night. You come tomorrow night, you're going to turn on the cameras and do the whole thing yourself. We'll be back on what night? Monday night. Let's pray together. Father in heaven, we love you so much. We're just getting into the first of three lessons here on the sanctuary. Father, already it's powerful. Already we've seen that you convene your heavenly judgment as an answer to the effrontery of the kangaroo court judgments of the little horn. And Father, tonight we are thrilled that our case is hidden with Christ in God. Father, if we put our faith in Jesus, we have nothing to fear, because perfect love casts out all fear. We're trusting in Jesus. But Father, there is a prophetic significance here for those of us living in the last days, especially as we consider the longest time prophecy in all the Bible, the 2300 days. Father, there's something in here for us, something powerful, something beautiful, something glorious. Help us to get our fingers wrapped around it, our minds wrapped around it. But Father, more than any of that, may our hearts be softened by your love, your goodness, your mercy toward us. And we're praying this in Jesus' name. Let all the saints of God say, amen and amen.
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5: Cast thy bread upon the waters, for thou shalt find it after many days. Give a portion to seven and also to eight, for thou knowest not what evil shall be upon the earth. If the clouds be full of rain, they empty themselves upon the earth. And if the tree fall toward the south or toward the north, in the place where the tree falleth, there it shall be. He that observeth the wind shall not sow, and he that regardeth the clouds shall not reap. As thou knowest not what is the way of the Spirit, nor how the bones do grow in the womb of her that is with child, even so thou knowest not the works of God who maketh all. In the morning sow thy seed, and in the evening withhold not thine hand, for thou knowest not whether shall prosper either this or that, or whether they both shall be alike good. Truly the light is sweet, and a pleasant thing it is for the eyes to behold the sun. But if a man live many years, and rejoice in them all, yet let him remember the days of darkness, for they shall be many. All that cometh is vanity. Rejoice, O young man, in thy youth, and let thy heart cheer thee in the days of thy youth, and walk in the ways of thine heart, and in the sight of thine eyes. But know thou, that for all these things God will bring thee into judgment. Therefore remove sorrow from thy heart, and put away evil from thy flesh, for childhood and youth are vanity.
6: Blessed are the poor in spirit, for theirs is the kingdom of heaven. Blessed are they that mourn, for they shall be comforted. Blessed are the meek, for they shall inherit the earth. Blessed are they which do hunger and thirst after righteousness, for they shall be filled. Blessed are the merciful, for they shall obtain mercy. Blessed are the pure in heart, for they shall see God. Blessed are the peacemakers, for they shall be called the children of God. Blessed are they which are persecuted for righteousness' sake, for theirs is the kingdom of heaven. Blessed are ye when men shall revile you and persecute you, and shall say all manner of evil against you falsely for my sake. Rejoice and be exceeding glad, for great is your reward in heaven.
2: But the Spirit itself maketh intercession for us.
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I'm Dr. James Markham with your Biblical Prescription for Life. Did you know that God has created plants, and many of our plants not only prevent but also treat disease? Our biblical prescription, 2 Kings 20, verse 17. And Isaiah said, "Take a lump of fig," and they laid it on the boil, and he recovered. Fig was used as a treatment. Did you know that figs have iron, which can help with anemia, calcium, which can help with osteoporosis, potassium,

0: Bible says, whatsoever your hand finds to do, do it with all your might. The hand simply symbolizes action. Many people will say, don't want to go along with this, don't agree with this, but I'll do it anyway because the bills need to be paid and the family needs to be taken care of. And these folk will lend their hand of support to this strange law rather than trust God. And they'll sell out cheap and go with the crowd. So how do you prepare? How do we prepare? Now's the time to make the decision to ensure that you will never receive the mark of the beast. How do we do that? We need to faithfully follow God wherever he leads and allow his Holy Spirit to lead us into all truth. Neglecting God's word now is going to be detrimental, not just now, but also then when it really matters. Putting aside parts of the Bible that don't feel comfortable, that even though God is appealing to you through, will bring grave consequences later. But if we're holding on to Jesus, if we're trusting in his word, and we're living our lives for him now, God is going to give us the strength at that time to stand for him then. We'll be able to have our feet firmly planted when the pressure mounts. That's a promise that God has made to his people. Doesn't matter whether you are 60 or 70 or 80. Doesn't matter whether you are 6 or whether you are 16 or 26. The promise is for every single one of us. But we must decide today. In all reality, if a person regards God's will as just something that could be dismissed at a whim, they put themselves in a precarious and dangerous position. But God is looking for people, as is written in John chapter 4, verse 24, those who worship him in spirit and in truth. And that's the experience we all want, amen? Certainly. Some time ago, God told two brothers to come to worship him. And he specifically told them what to bring, the offerings to bring, and how to worship him. Abel faithfully brought a young lamb as a sacrifice for his sins. Cain brought to God what he thought he ought to bring. He thought as long as he brought an offering at least and worshiped God in the manner he thought would be fine, it didn't really matter. So he brought an offering of his own works, produce from his field. Cain was angry when God accepted Abel's offering but rejected what Cain brought. God tried to get Cain to obey, but he persisted in rebellion. And by the time he came to his senses, the body of his brother lay dead on the ground. Cain was cursed and a mark was put on him as future generations wanted to take revenge on him. The Bible says that in the last days, God again asks us to worship him in a very specific way. And again, all will be identified by either the seal of the living God or the mark of the beast. This last day issue is not about a laser beam on the hand or a barcode on the forehead. God's issues go more than skin deep. It goes all the way to the heart. And so again, the question is asked, who will you worship? Whom will have your allegiance? Who do you love? Do you value heaven above earth? What sort of building are you making? What is it made of? Are you preparing for what is to come upon this world as an almost overwhelming surprise? That simply means, are you serving God with all of your heart? Have you given him every piece of it and reserved anything for yourself? The issues are mounting. Things are going to take place just as the Bible predicted, and then Jesus will come.
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0: Now we continue reading the words of Jesus Christ in John 5:41. I do not receive glory from men, but I know you, that you do not have the love of God in yourselves. I have come in my Father's name, and you do not receive me. If another comes in his own name, you will receive him. How can you believe when you receive glory from one another, and you do not seek the glory that is from the one and only God? Do not think that I will accuse you before the Father. The one who accuses you is Moses, in whom you have set your hope. For if you believed Moses, you would believe me, for he wrote about me. But if you do not believe his writings, how will you believe my words? John chapter 6. After these things, Jesus went away to the other side of the Sea of Galilee, or Tiberias. A large crowd followed him because they saw the signs which he was performing on those who were sick. Then Jesus went up on the mountain, and there he sat down with his disciples. Now the Passover, the feast of the Jews, was near. Therefore Jesus, lifting up his eyes and seeing that a large crowd was coming to him, said to Philip, "Where are we to buy bread so that these may eat?" This he was saying to test him, for he himself knew what he was intending to do. Philip answered him, 200 denarii worth of bread is not sufficient for them, for everyone to receive a little." One of his disciples, Andrew, Simon Peter's brother, said to him, "There is a lad here who has 5 barley loaves and 2 fish, but what are these for so many people?" Jesus said, "Have the people sit down." Now there was much grass in the place, so the men sat down, in number about 5,000. Jesus then took the loaves, and having given thanks, he distributed to those who were seated, likewise also of the fish, as much as they wanted. When they were filled, he said to his disciples, "Gather up the leftover fragments, so that nothing will be lost." So they gathered them up, and filled 12 baskets with fragments from the 5 barley loaves which were left over by those who had eaten. Therefore, when the people saw the sign which he had performed, they said, "This is truly the prophet who is to come into the world." So Jesus, perceiving that they were intending to come and take him by force to make him king, withdrew again to the mountain by himself alone. John 6:16. Now when evening came, his disciples went down to the sea, and after getting into a boat, they started to cross the sea to Capernaum. It had already become dark, and Jesus had not yet come to them. The sea began to be stirred up because a strong wind was blowing. Then, when they had rowed about 3 or 4 miles, they saw Jesus walking on the sea and drawing near to the boat, and they were frightened. But he said to them, "It is I, do not be afraid." So they were willing to receive him into the boat, and immediately the boat was at the land to which they were going. The next day the crowd that stood on the other side of the sea saw that there was no other small boat there except one, and that Jesus had not entered with his disciples into the boat, but that his disciples had gone away alone. This is The Word with Nicholas Hope. And the address here is Post Office Box 444, Paradise, California, 95969.
1: You've got questions? God has answers, and they're all found in the Bible. Welcome to God's Treasure Chest. I'm Charles Mills. Let's see what's hiding in God's Word today.
2: Why is the world so evil?
1: The world is evil because God gave mankind a choice. He didn't want folks to love and obey him because they were afraid of him. He didn't want men and women to keep his laws for fear of punishment. God desired that all people live according to his heavenly standards because they chose to. Well, Adam and Eve made their bad decision, and that's why we're in the mess we're in. Guess what? There are some people who blame God for pain and suffering, hate and death. They blame God. But don't despair. Until Jesus comes to erase sin forever, there are many things we can do to lessen its impact on our lives. With God's help, we can be kind when others are mean. We can love when others hate. We can forgive when others hold grudges. And we can hope when others despair. Trust in the Lord and do good, says shepherd boy turned King David. Dwell in the land and enjoy safe pasture. Delight yourself in the Lord, and He will give you the desires of your heart. Psalm 37:3 NIV. Why not make your choice today?
2: Well, I choose to love and obey God.
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3: Psalm 114. When Israel went out of Egypt, the house of Jacob from a people of strange language, Judah was his sanctuary and Israel his dominion. The sea saw it and fled. Jordan was driven back. The mountains skipped like rams and the little hills like lambs. What ailed thee, O thou sea, that thou fleddest? Thou Jordan, that thou wast driven back? Ye mountains, that ye skipped like rams, and ye little hills like lambs? Tremble, thou earth, at the presence of the Lord, at the presence of the God of Jacob, which turned the rock into a standing water, the flint into a fountain of waters.
4: No man, when he hath lighted a candle, putteth it in a secret place, neither under a bushel, but on a candlestick, that they which come in may see the light. The light of the body is the eye. Therefore, when thine eye is single, thy whole body also is full of light. But when thine eye is evil, thy body also is full of darkness. Take heed, therefore, that the light which is in thee be not darkness. If thy whole body, therefore, be full of light, having no part dark, the whole shall be full of light, as when the bright shining of a candle doth give thee light.
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6: Hi, I'm John Erickson Tata, and hardships are God's way of helping me get my mind on the hereafter. And I don't mean hereafter as a death wish or an escape from reality. I mean hereafter as the true reality. And nothing beats rehearsing a few time-honored scriptures if you want to put reality into a heavenly perspective. Like, every time my corset digs into my side, or I am faced with a stent in bed because of a pressure sore, I look beyond the negatives and I see the positives. I recall that pilgrims aren't supposed to feel at home on earth. I set my heart and mind on things above, and I dream of the day I'll see my bridegroom. I remember the promise of a new body, a new heart and mind, and I think about the crowns that I will be able to cast at Jesus' feet. These things make up the soon and coming reality. So today, get your mind on the hereafter, because the soul that mounts up to heaven's kingdom cannot fail to triumph.
7: Now a look at your afternoon weather on Vacaville Fairfield Christian Talk Radio. Mostly sunny today with a high near 88 and lows around 59. Intermittent clouds tomorrow with a high of 78 and lows around 57. For your Monday, mostly sunny with a high near 81 and lows around 58. And for Tuesday, mostly sunny with a high near 82 and lows around 53. That's your afternoon weather on Vacaville Fairfield Christian Talk Radio.
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1: I'm John Bradshaw. Thanks for joining me. This is From the Bible. I'm glad you've joined me today. 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I'm John Bradshaw, host of It Is Written Television. And I'm inviting you to be part of this program with me. 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This is From the Bible, brought to you by It Is Written. And today we've got all sorts of great subjects and good questions to cover. I know we have. I'm just very, very thankful that you've joined us for From the Bible today. There's a question that people were asking, and the question was this. We're going back to 1945, just following World War II. The question was, where is he? Where is he? We know the war ended in 1945, but I know there's a tragic, very tragic way to ask this question or address this subject, and that is the question of people who didn't come home. And we understand there was a very tragic side to this, but the story I'm about to tell you is not tragic in the classical sense. There was one gentleman from the Japanese Imperial Army, a second lieutenant, a 23-year-old named Hiro Onoda.